0: Auntie, when you due, my girl?
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8: and Sophie,
7: and it's time to get super creative as we have a totally packed Art Matters special ahead. First up, we are off to the USA to find out about this year's amazing San Diego International Children's Film Festival at Comic-Con this July.
8: Yes, this week we are speaking with an artist, an actor, a filmmaker, and a film festival director who all know just how much art matters. We are going to speak with the one and only Dan Bennett, Festival Director of the LA and San Diego International Children's Film Festivals, along with award-winning animator Waverly Wang, who is an MFA candidate in animation at UCLA in California.
7: And then we will be heading back home to Melbourne to speak with 13-year-old actor Libby Siegel about the wonderful short film In the Trees, which is being featured at the San Diego Children's Film Fest at Comic-Con this year. That film was absolutely amazing and it also felt very nostalgic for me. What do you think?
8: I agreed. I really enjoyed it and it was just like, I don't know, it brought back so many memories to me.
7: Yeah, or the imagination.
8: Yeah. Yeah. And for Diffuse the News, we have a very special item about some art that is heading to the moon.
7: To the moon?
8: Yes, you heard that correctly. Our final guest for the hour is the amazing Tracy Roberts, singer, composer, musician, and visual artist, whose incredible synesthesia-inspired artwork has been chosen to go to the moon as a part of Lunar Codex mission. Wow, what a show ahead. Let's dive straight in and introduce Festival Director Dan Bennett and filmmaker Waverly Wang. As we just mentioned, Dan Bennett is the Festival Director of the LA and San Diego International Children's Film Festivals, and the San Diego Festival is always held at Comic-Con in July each year. Comic-Con is the biggest pop culture event of its kind in the world, by the way.
7: I'm so excited to be able to interview so many of these incredible people.
8: Me too, I'm really excited.
7: And with decades of experience in youth filmmaking, festival programming, and international film development, Dan champions young creators and emerging filmmakers from around the world. His work focuses on elevating storytelling for young people, building a global creative connections, and supporting young filmmakers as they enter the international screen arts community.
8: Such important work. And Waverly Wang is an award-winning animator, filmmaker, visual artist, and MFA candidate in animation at UCLA. Her creative journey blends a strong technical background, as she has

0: degrees in computer science and media studies from Harvey Mudd College to back up her lifelong passion for drawing, storytelling, and emotional expression.
1: Waverly works across 2D animation, stop motion, claymation, illustration, comics, and visual development, often exploring themes of mental health, anxiety, friendship, and personal identity. Her films are known for their emotional depth, handcrafted charm, and strong character-driven narratives. This year, her short stop-motion comedy, Shoot Your Shot, is featured at San Diego International Children's Film Fest at Comic-Con, showcasing her signature blend of handcrafted animation, emotional resonance, and playful character design. Hi, Waverly and Dan. Thanks so much for joining us today, all the way from USA. Hi.
2: Hi.
3: Thanks for having us.
4: Hello.
1: Hello. We're so happy to have you here with us today. So let's start with Dan. So Dan, welcome back to the show. It's great to catch up with you again and to find out about this year's big event. San Diego International Children's Film Fest has such an incredible global reputation. What makes this year's Comic-Con edition so special?
3: I think it would be the variety. We've got documentaries, live action films, animation, a lot of great animation as usual, and just a real wealth of talent this time, films from many different countries, and we're welcoming back the UCLA Animation Workshop with their talented animators, and Danny Bowman, who joins us every year with her animations done by her autistic students, and so that's always exciting to watch and see how they've developed. And so I think it's variety that makes it a good show. And we're really excited. This is our 22nd year. Can't believe it's gone so quickly. But I think that we've shown over 22 years we can really showcase the talents of a lot of different people.
1: Wow, sounds like an amazing lineup this year. And it sounds absolutely incredible. I wish I could be there.
2: Me too.
1: Yeah.
0: So, one of the films featured this year is one of our own Regeneration International Youth Film Fest Ambassador, Ivy Tucker. What stood out to you about Ivy's storytelling and creative style in her new short comedy?
3: Well, Ivy is a great storyteller, whether she's doing documentary, live action. She would probably be a great storyteller at animation, too, if she wanted to try it. So I think that with opportunity, it was a little different than things she had done in the past, but it was instantly charming, funny in a very subtle way. And I think it will make people smile. Ivy's got a great future ahead of her as a filmmaker.
1: Yeah, I thought it was so funny, and I loved how these young people are going to create such amazing works of theirs.
2: Yeah, it's so fascinating.
1: Yeah. And you meet young filmmakers from all over the world. What are some of the highlight shorts you are featuring at Comic-Con this year from young filmmakers? And what are some of the films by professional filmmakers that will be featured this year?
3: Yeah, as far as the student filmmakers, we have, besides Ivy, we have a couple of other, one live action film called Take Two, which is kind of a soft horror comedy by a young filmmaker in Texas named Chloe Legrone. And then we have a short documentary that we showed at our Los Angeles Festival by Haley Johnston, who's a regular at our festivals. And she did a film called Dear Redondo Beach, which is kind of an homage to her hometown. And then as far as the professional filmmakers, Ben Richardson is a director from Oklahoma who's joined us for many years. We're showing his new live action drama, The Session. And then we have a film from France, an animated film, which is actually a TV episode, which we do sometimes, called The Jungle Bunch. And that's a lot of fun. And then, as I mentioned, we've got the UCLA Animation Workshop films. And also, here's another one by young filmmakers, teen filmmakers. We're doing films from the Hisako Film Lab, which is a short student film laboratory in Maui. And they produce a variety of things, documentary, live action, just kind of speaking to their story of growing up in Maui. And I think people are really going to enjoy that.
1: Wow, that sounds amazing. And I definitely agree with you saying how these young filmmakers are so creative and expressive in their art. I found that really inspiring. Yeah.
0: Yeah, me too. Now, Waverly, over to you. Let's start with Mr. Froggy. Now, Waverly, over to you. Let's start with Mr. Froggy. Your stop motion journey actually hopped into action. Where did the frog come from? Anyways, when you created this adorable little character, which we understand was inspired by your dad, who's a math professor, that tiny little frog ended up launching your love for building sets, props, and characters by hand. You said that stop motion feels magical because every single frame brings a character to life through patience, detail, and imagination. So how old were you when you produced the film? And what was it about Mr. Froggy that made you think, yep, this is my world now?
4: Thank you for these wonderful questions. I was not very young. I was actually 23. I'm now 25. And I made that my first year in the UCLA MFA program. And yeah, definitely the magical moment where I felt like I loved stop motion was when I was making all the sets and the puppet. It took multiple weeks to do it. It took a lot of time. And I had no idea it would take that much effort. But when I filmed it and I see Mr. Froggy, he came to life like on screen on the first shot, like, I don't know, writing on his like back, like papers or like you're grading. And I was like, oh my gosh, he's alive. He goes from being the still puppet to becoming a real living being. So you feel like you're kind of like a god, basically.
1: Well, that's amazing and so fascinating as well for your creative journey. So, Waverly, your film Shoot Your Shot is such a fun and clever stop motion piece. What first inspired the story, and can you explain what goes on behind the scenes in stop motion?
4: Yeah, of course. So, yeah, Shoot Your Shot has a very funny backstory. I actually did work at a pretzel shop. I worked at Wetzel Pretzel at UCLA while I was doing grad school. And I actually was a capybara when I was, I was working there, and a customer came in and he reminded me so much of a crush that I had back in my undergrad. And I just like felt so intensely like I should ask this guy out, but I just was too shy and I just chickened out. But I recreated that like feeling and like of anxiety that I had and me wanting to like give my number out in this film. And yeah, I just regret I didn't do it, but I recreated the crush. I gave him like the same plaid shirt he was wearing. I was recreating the scenario. I was thinking of me giving him my number and then he like loses the number or something. But yeah, that was the backstory. Yeah, behind the scenes, it took a while. It's like it took a whole year to do the film. So yeah, it takes a while with all the fabrication of creating the puppets. And there was a lot of troubleshooting with making the capybara. I just made him out of foam, and there's no template for making capybara puppets. So I just made it up. Like, he's kind of just modeled after like a teddy bear. I just make his nose bigger.
0: That's so funny.
1: Yeah. And I really liked that story that inspired you to do it. I think it can reach a lot of your target audience. Yeah, definitely.
0: Yeah. So stop motion is like such a unique art form. What's your favorite part of working in this genre?
4: Yeah, I think my favorite part is definitely the handcrafted part of it. Like, I've always loved making things, and I love doing like the most like boring part, honestly. There's like tiles in the pretzel shop. I like putting on doing like all those like little tiles. And I think also just the process of, as they said before, you make the puppet, kind of like you take making a baby and he starts coming to life slowly, like sort of like in Pinocchio, and toy maker, he's making Pinocchio and he comes to life. It's just like you can't describe that feeling. It's just you just get kind of addicted to it.
1: Yeah, definitely. And every creative project has challenges, and stop motion is so time consuming. So what were some things you need to resolve while making this film?
4: Yeah, definitely something I didn't anticipate with stop motion is things move around so much. I didn't know you have to tie things down. And I refused to tie things down because I thought I can be careful. I won't knock over things on the set. But there was like some pretzels on the set, and sometimes I'd be filming the shot and then like the pretzels would all fall over and I'd be so upset. So I had something take a break and reset everything. And now I learned like I have to glue all those things down. You can probably see in the film, like everything's wiggling and jiggling around, but I think it's cool.
1: Yeah, that's such an amazing creative process, definitely.
0: This is one of my big questions. What's next for you, Waverly? Are you working on any projects at the moment that you can tell us about?
4: Yeah, like I'm doing some personal projects right now. I'm thinking about making like a paper cutout animation to a music song called like Boys Will Be Bugs, which is a Cave Town song. And it was going to be like about a prince to kind of live up to the expectations of his dad. And he doesn't have a lot of friends, but then the end, he and his dad have a closer relationship. So I was like, going to try to make that music video. And then I also have a commission about a grandpa who's annoyed at his granddaughters because they're screaming at like K-pop in the living room. And then he ends up screaming at them to get back at them. So there's like that commission. But yeah, those are the two commissions I'm thinking of. And I think, oh yeah, there was another one I did. Just recently, I did a commission for someone. They wanted me to draw like a fig tree, like animate a fig tree that was wilting and is now playing at Steppenwolf Theater in Chicago. So that's really cool. Now my art is on in a theater. So
1: wow. Wow, that sounds amazing. And I'm so excited for your upcoming projects and wish you the best of luck on them. They all sound just so intriguing and fascinating.
0: Yeah, I'm really excited for you.
1: Yeah. So Dan, to wrap up, your festivals offer great opportunities for young filmmakers who are just starting their creative journey. What has been one of the most standout shorts from a novice filmmaker yet featured over the last 20 years?
3: Yeah, the one I keep going back to when people ask me what some of my favorites are, there was one called Butterflies, which I think is available on YouTube. It was written and directed by Andy Bailey, and it was around 2008 or 2009. And it was a story of a boy, I'm guessing about 10 years old, who was afraid to give his class presentation. And so his mom helps him by having him do other things that are scary, like ride a roller coaster, and things like that. And he learns to kind of face danger, including his school report, and learns from that. And it's just really a gentle film with good music and some animation and live action. And so that's been one of the good ones. There's also one called The Goat Herder and His Lots and Lots of Goats, which is an animated story of a farmer taking his goats out to pasture and then coming home. And it's really quite funny, the movement that takes place watching these goats get herded. And that one's also available on YouTube. And that was around 2012, I think. So those are two that come to mind. But, you know, we've screened more than 4,000 films, and I could go on and on in a good way.
1: Wow, that sounds amazing. And I wish I can like check them out right now because they just all sound so fun and intriguing. Yeah, creative.
0: Yeah.
1: Okay, well, thank you both. It has been such an awesome conversation. Wish we could be there at Comic-Con this year for your big anniversary of 22 years.
3: Yeah, we wish you could join us also. We will be showing our films on Sunday, July 26th. At Comic-Con at the San Diego Convention Center. And Comic-Con is sold out months in advance, but anyone who has a badge is welcome to join us for free to watch the programs. And then we also have one or two other dates after Comic-Con in San Diego that will be free admission to the public. And unfortunately, I don't have those dates fully confirmed yet, but we'll definitely let you know as soon as we know. And it'll be mostly the same films that we showed at Comic-Con. And if you need any more information, please visit our website at childrensfilmsd.org. And also we're on Instagram and Facebook.
1: Thank you.
3: Thank you so much, Angeline and Sophie. It's been wonderful to talk to you again. Bye.
1: Bye.
4: Bye.
1: Bye. Bye. Okay, now it's time to head back to Melbourne to speak with young actor Libby Siegel, who plays the lead female character, Alex, in the wonderful short film, In the Trees, by Melbourne filmmaker Andy Leigh Clark. Enjoy the story break, and we'll be right back.
5: Lily's family lived on an apple farm in rural Tasmania, which grew the best apples in the whole country, everyone said. Her parents, grandparents, and great-grandparents had all lived in the same little farmhouse overlooking their beautiful orchard for over 100 years. The house was surrounded by rows and rows of apple trees, stretching for many acres to the horizon. Bushland and forests surrounded their orchard, spreading over the hills towards the rugged mountains like a green carpet. And in the spring, their farm was a sea of pink and white, sweet-smelling blossom. Lily loved exploring the forest around her home, so much so that her parents gave her the nickname Fairy of the Forest. Lily was always discovering new things, as the forest floor was filled with so much life. Brilliant ruby-red bark trees towered like skyscrapers over a brood of rambunctious Tasmanian devil pups quarrelling and growling over something silly. Honeybees buzzed about, collecting pollen from golden wattle flowers. And the distinctive call of the yellow-tailed black cockatoo echoed in the distance. The forest was Lily's favourite place. One misty Friday morning, Lily went for her usual quick walk in the forest, just before the school bus was due. Though on this particular morning, as she started along her regular walking trail, something seemed very different. Unlike any other day, this day felt magical. Sunlight filtered in through the trees, shining its dappled golden rays on Lily and warming her face as she walked through the bushland. Lily completely lost track of time as she walked deeper into the forest than she ever had before. As Lily strolled along the little bubbling creek, dragonflies skimmed back and forth across the surface, and a tawny frogmouth stared down at her from a magnificent kingberry pine with his big eyes blinking slowly. Everything felt alive and the trees seemed to dance and sway as little gusts of wind blew up around her. Lily walked for what seemed like hours, not remembering that her school bus had probably come and gone. Finally, she reached a little clearing with a bed of luscious, brilliant green moss. So Lily lay down on the soft moss, tired from walking such a long way. She tucked her hands behind her head and stared up, expecting to see a hazy blue sky. But instead, she was greeted with bright, sparkling, coloured lights.
6: Whatever could they be?
5: Lily wondered to herself. Just then, a little violet light flitted down to Lily and landed on her shoulder.
6: A fairy!
5: Lily gasped in awe and excitement. She had always dreamt of seeing a real, live fairy, and this little nature sprite was just as amazing as she imagined, with a beautiful little face, violet sparkling wings, and a tiny silver wand. Then the little fairy spoke in a soft, timid voice.
6: We know you are a true believer in fairies, so we thought we would come to tell you that we absolutely do exist. And always remember, dreams really can come true when you focus on them with so much love in your heart, as you do, Lily.
5: And in a blink of an eye, the fairy was gone. Lily jumped up from the bed of moss, almost unable to believe what she had just seen. Then she suddenly realized she was holding something in her hand, and she unfurled her fingers to discover a tiny little silver wand.
6: Dreams really can come true! Dreams really can come true!
5: Lily repeated to herself as she skipped joyfully all the way back to the farmhouse to tell her family about her wonderful morning.
0: Fun, fascinating, and always entertaining, you're tuned to Primary Perspectives, award-winning radio for kids,
7: by kids.
0: That
1: that wonderful story about a magical forest was The Silver Wand from our Funky Kids Storytime collection on Spotify, written by our teammate Sarah when she was just 10 years old. I think that's totally set the scene for the film we are about to explore, In the Trees.
0: Yeah, I'm really excited to learn all about this.
1: Mm-hmm, me too.
0: Now we're heading back home to Melbourne to chat with a young actor who is already building a powerful and diverse creative career. 13-year-old Libby Siegel began acting in commercials at the age of 10 and quickly expanded into screen work, making her debut in The Meaningless Daydreams of Augie and Celeste, where her performance earned multiple awards across the festival circuit.
1: Since then, Libby has continued to grow her craft across theatre, film, voiceover, sketch comedy, and documentary work. Her credits include A Christmas Carol at the Melbourne Comedy Theatre, the Netflix feature documentary Careless, and 11 short films, and her latest project, the short film In the Trees by emerging Melbourne filmmaker Andy Layclark, is being featured at the San Diego International Children's Film Fest at Comic-Con this year. Hi, Libby. Welcome to Primary Perspectives. It's great to have you with us today.
8: Thanks. It's wonderful to be here.
1: So, Libby, we'd love to start at the beginning. How did you first discover your passion for acting? Was it something you always felt drawn to when you were little, or did it sneak up on you?
8: I watched the musical Hamilton and loved it, and then I did a school production in grade 4 and I loved being on the stage.
1: Wow, so you also had a little exposure to acting when you were also really young as well, and also, yeah, musicals are definitely a great way to find your passion, definitely.
0: Yeah, so your latest film In the Trees is heading all the way to Comic-Con in USA, the biggest pop culture event in the world, which is huge. You must be pretty excited to be featured at a Comic-Con. Was that your audition process, like, for that role?
8: The audition came through my agent, Mel, and the first round was a self-tape. Then we did an in-person callback, and the final round was a group chemistry read where a small group of actors were mixed and matched to determine the three main child actor roles.
1: Wow, that sounds like a pretty complicated process. Congratulations to you for getting one of the main lead for this film. That must be such an amazing feat. So, Libby, tell us about your character. What drew you to the role and what excited you most about bringing that character to life?
8: I was really excited to work with emerging filmmaker Andy on their VCA graduate short. My older sister was cast as Sasha, so getting to act with her was really special. My character Alex was originally Sasha's best friend, and after the chemistry read, Andy decided to rewrite the role as Sasha's sister. Alex is a bit of a troublemaker, and it's always fun playing characters like that.
1: Definitely some mischievous little characters, definitely very fun to play out.
0: Yeah. So the location for In the Trees brings such an atmosphere to the whole film. Where you were shooting and what was it like filming in the Victorian bush in the winter?
8: We shot the film in Warburton in the Yarra Valley. It was cold, but we had a lot of fun and the scenery was stunning, so it was worth it. Mm-hmm. There's one scene where we emerge out of the mist and it looks so good.
1: Yeah, yes. Definitely. I felt that the whole landscape was just very mystical, and I felt it matched the whole theme of In the Trees. So you've done dramatic scenes, comedic scenes, and everything in between. What happens if you make a mistake on set?
8: Usually because everyone makes mistakes sometimes, so it's okay. And personally, what matters to me is that I'm trying my best and being the best version of myself on set. Sometimes the mistakes end up in like the final cut of films because those moments are something raw and natural that you just can't fake.
1: Yeah, definitely. Maybe it's more about getting the whole picture rather than nitpicking the tiniest little mistakes. Sort of.
0: And outside of acting, what hobbies or creative interests do you enjoy? What helps you recharge or just for fun when you're not on set or on stage?
8: I like doing arts and craft, singing and hanging out with my friends.
1: Well, that sounds like fun. So, Libby, you've already worked with some incredible creatives. Who are some actors or filmmakers who inspire you? Is there anyone whose work makes you think, I want to do that someday?
8: I would love to work with the cinematographer Nissel Mitchell again from Meeting of Stage Dreams because she's very talented and I think the world needs like more female cinematographers in the world.
1: Mm-hmm, definitely. Yeah, I totally agree with you.
0: So, to wrap up, what's next for you? Is there any new projects or roles coming up that you can tell us about, or are they too hush-hush?
8: I have 4 short films in post-production and another 2 shorts are beginning their run on the festival circuit. I also have an exciting project coming up, but can't say too much about it yet.
1: Whoa, that sounds like a very busy lineup for you. Well, good luck for your next few films. And just another question, Libby, was it very cold when you were filming in the trees? Was there any rain or any weather complications that came in the way?
8: It was generally quite cold and there weren't too many weather complications, but it was quite muddy.
1: So it must have gone a bit dirty as you were filming the whole thing, was it?
8: Yeah, we were filming most scenes outside.
0: I've got another question. Did you know any of the actors before you started filming In the Trees?
8: I didn't know any of the other people in the Trees apart from my sister, but everyone was really nice and it was amazing to meet everyone.
1: Yeah. Oh, yeah, your sister. Yeah. And also, I feel like these experiences are definitely, they get to widen your social circle a bit. And definitely, you get to meet a lot of amazing and spectacular people.
0: Yeah.
1: That share same interests as you, which I find that really cool.
0: I agree. Because it's a big opportunity to be in like shows and projects that, like movies, In the Trees is honestly amazing.
1: So Libby, do you have any future aspirations?
8: I'm like not too sure what I'd like to do in the future. Probably something creative because I just really enjoy creative projects generally speaking.
1: Yeah, definitely. And also, what are some of your favorite subjects at school?
8: I like English, art, music, and French.
1: Whoa, so those are some really creative kind of subjects, I think, such as English. Do you perhaps like writing creative stories?
8: Yeah.
0: I do as well. It's just really fun to do.
1: So Libby, it's been wonderful hearing about your journey. Your energy, your craft, and the way you bring characters to life is truly inspiring. I'm sure In the Trees will be a huge success at Comic-Con this year.
0: Absolutely, and we love seeing young Australian talent making such a powerful impact on the international stage. Thanks again for joining us, Libby. Happy winter holidays.
1: Bye.
8: Thank you so much for having me.
1: Thank you. Now we're shifting our lens from the world of film to a whole new creative universe because our next guest has achieved something absolutely extraordinary. Her artwork is heading into space. Check out this beautiful track from Tracy Roberts and we'll be right back to diffuse the news and find out more from Tracy herself.

0: It's time to defuse the news.
1: That beautiful rendition of Moonshadow was by our final guest for this amazing Art Matters special, the incredible Tracy Roberts, singer, songwriter, composer, musician, and visual artist. That was honestly such a majestic song. I really liked it. What about you, Sophie?
2: It was amazing. The music was beautiful.
1: Truly phenomenal.
2: Yeah. Now it's time to defuse the news, and we're stepping into a completely different creative experience, which is out of this world. Literally, Tracy Roberts' work has achieved something extraordinary. Her art is heading to the moon. Tracy's work has been selected for the Lunar Codex, a lunar time capsule project that sends creative works to the moon as a part of a long-term cultural archive. Hi, Tracy. Welcome to Primary Perspective. We're thrilled to have you with us.
3: Thank you. Nice to be here.
1: Yeah, thank you so much for being here. So, Tracy, this achievement is remarkable. Can you explain what the Lunar Codex mission is all about?
3: Sure. It's a passion project by a Canadian physicist and author called Dr. Samuel Peralta, who decided that he really loved the idea of being able to promote the creative spirit and create time capsules of art and music and books, film scores, poetry from artists all around the world and pop them onto little nanofish discs into a moon box, which is attached to a lander which is going to situate itself on the south pole of the moon at the lunar moon base, the NASA moon base. And it's essentially, as I said, it's like a little time capsule so that visitors in the future, be they human or otherwise, will be able to see that humanity still had a very strong creative spirit throughout one of the most difficult periods of our lives in recent history, which was COVID, of course, and that people still made art, you know, while they were all locked up and going through all sorts of trauma and tribulation and so on, challenges. So that's essentially what it is. It's a bit of art on the moon, and I'm very happy to be part of the mix.
1: Wow, that's absolutely incredible. And yeah. I love how it's art through time, because you can kind of see how art is like evolving through different generations, and definitely that just sounds like such an amazing project. And also, Tracy, what is your project for the Lunar Codex mission called?
3: Well, in fact, it is an article containing 12 of my artworks. I was approached by an editor of a US-based e-magazine called Omuse back in 2021, and she wanted to do an article on my synesthesia, which is how I see colours with music. And she wanted 12 pieces of artwork that depicted that phenomenon and that lovely situation that I find myself gifted with. And so there was an article basically in an e-mag, and then Samuel Peralta picked it up and decided he really loved the ethos of the magazine and decided that all 6 editions of the magazine, one of which included my article and actually one of my artworks, graced the cover of that particular edition, which was lovely. And he wanted them all to be imprinted onto these nanofish discs and sent to the moon as part of the Lunar Codex project and archive. So that's where it happened and how it happened, yeah.
1: Wow, that's amazing. And definitely that sounds like such an amazing creative process as well. So congratulations to you.
2: Yeah, well done.
3: Thank you. Yeah, it's pretty cool, isn't it?
1: Yeah, definitely.
2: So you have explained a bit about how you were selected to be an artist for the Lunar Codex. And so when is your artwork scheduled to launch? And how does the whole process unfold?
3: Well, it started because Samuel picked up that e-mag and decided he wanted that to be part of the archive. And the launch is happening this year in October on the Polaris mission. And the way it will unfold, well, that remains to be seen, you know, but hopefully the rocket will have no problem taking off and will make its way to the moon, and the lander will land on the South Pole. And we'll find out, because no doubt there'll be a, you know, media coverage around the world about it again. It's all part of the Artemis NASA missions, which is about basically putting men back on the moon and using the lunar South Pole as a base to actually explore further and as a launching pad for rockets eventually to head to Mars. So that's their long-term goal. And it's lovely to have a little bit of art on the moon for people to realise that it's not all just about grey boxes and tech, you know?
1: Well, that sounds absolutely incredible, like absolutely amazing. That's such a cool and spectacular mission that they're doing.
2: Yeah,
1: it's really cool. And as you mentioned before, you also experience synesthesia, which is such a fascinating way of perceiving the world, where all or any of our five senses can blend with color, sound, texture, emotion, and even taste sometimes. You see music as colors, is that correct?
3: That's right.
1: And how does synesthesia influence your art? Does it shape the colors you choose, the music you compose, or the way you imagine a piece before you create it?
3: All of those things come into play. It depends what I'm doing. If I'm writing a song, for example, and I want it to be a fairly up-tempo, positive vibe, then I'm more likely to write it in the key of A major, which is a yellow color. And if it's going to be something a little bit more solemn and internalized, then it's more likely to be in the key of D minor, which is a dark blue. And I also have colours with letters of the alphabet and numbers and days of the week and months of the year, which is kind of cool because it helps me remember things. It can be a useful trigger sometimes. You know, I'll be able to say things like, oh, I can't remember that girl's name, but I know it was a white word. Oh, that's right. It must have been, you know, so-and-so. So that's... It's really funny how that works, you know. I'll just remember, oh, that's right, her name is Mary. That's right, it was a blue word. Marilyn, that's right. So, you know, things like that can be useful. Yeah. And remembering phone numbers and things like that can sometimes be helpful with the colour attached to it. Yeah.
1: Yeah, wow, that's amazing. And also I think it definitely helps with organising as well, in a way.
3: Well, it can do. Colour coding is actually a very useful organisational tool, and I do use it a lot in my administrative work associated with my practice, definitely.
1: Yeah. Yep. And also just another question, what colours do you see numbers as?
3: Depends on the number. But yeah, so one is black and two is like a crimson, three is a green colour, four is pink, five is more of a crimson again, six is white, seven is a brown gravelly colour, eight is orange, nine is like a dark greeny black, and 10 is orange. So, you know, that's kind of how it rolls. And, yeah, it's always the same no matter what. And other synesthetes have got different colours for different numbers or different colours for different keys in their instruments. It's funny. It's a very personal, illogical association. There's no logic to it whatsoever. It's just how it is, you know, like breathing. You don't think about it.
1: Yeah, that's really cool. And like when you see these characters, do you often see an aura around it, or is it just kind of like a whole color?
3: Well, it's not like I see auras around things per se. It's a bit more like daydreaming. So it's inside your head, and it's something that it's a bit like when people visualize things, they see it inside their head, but they can be looking at something completely different. So synesthesia for me is a little bit like that.
1: Yeah, well, that's absolutely fascinating. Thank you so much for sharing.
3: Pleasure.
1: And now let's talk about the piece itself. What did you create for the Lunar Codex, and what does it represent in your artistic journey?
3: Well, in fact, there were 12 pieces of art that were associated with the article, and the pieces represent the way I use synesthesia to create art from music or music from art. But in the case of this article, using the visual medium of the artworks, it was definitely about how music influences the art and how synesthesia plays a sort of catalyst role in that. So there's 12 pieces of artwork going up to the moon along with the article, so my text as well as part of the article.
1: Wow, that sounds wonderful.
2: Yeah. So,
3: and I've got an exhibition coming up.
2: Oh, wow.
3: Which I would like to mention, if that's okay.
1: Oh, yeah.
3: Yeah, it's coming up at Magnet Galleries in Docklands. It's opening on Friday, the 10th of July. And I've produced a special Lunar Codex edition of each of these artworks. And I've inserted the face of the moon into each of these artworks. And they're one of one editions, so they're all unique. And they're all printed with pigment inks on R5 or handmade papers, which have been sourced from little villages all around the world. So it's kind of a really nice earthly connection to the lunar journey that those pieces will actually be having when they get sent to the moon in microscopic forms.
1: Wow. That sounds absolutely fascinating.
2: Yeah.
1: Yeah, thank you so much for sharing.
2: So what does it mean to you to have your own art heading into space? You must be over the moon, right? Do you think any ETs will see your work one day?
3: Who knows? They reckon that these discs have got a fairly long lifespan. I mean, they're talking about thousands of years, billions even, maybe, but 10,000 years warranty. There's no sort of erosion factors up there. So they're designed to last for some time, which that kind of blows me away, is that after I'm, you know, long after I'm gone, there's going to be some work up there on the moon that will be there for many, many years to come. And who knows what's going to happen up there, whether it'll just be humans that look at it periodically or whether it gets transported further to Mars, you know, and who knows what could happen in terms of aliens coming to our solar system. I'm a firm believer in that as a great possibility. I can't imagine with the universe so enormous and vast that we're the only human life forms that exist. So who knows who will see it, but I just love the fact that it's a little slice of time that represents the creative spirit on our planet during a really difficult period that we all endured.
1: Mm-hmm.
3: And it's just a really lovely concept, you know, having a bit of art up there in space.
1: Yeah, definitely. And I also agree that space is just so unknown to humanity currently. And I feel like it's just about all of like the unexpected, you know?
3: Yeah,
1: I think that's what makes
3: it wild.
1: Yeah, makes it so interesting. So,
3: well, it is an interesting story because it sounds a little bit like a science fiction movie, but you know, the fact is, this is all happening, and it's very exciting, and it's amazing what humans can do. You know, if they think big and they figure out how to do stuff. And I mean, we've had art on the moon before, and there is currently some archives up there already as part of the Lunar Codex project. There are several missions. This is just one of them, and you know, it's all possible. If you can dream it, you can do it, you know. That's kind of the adage that I've always thought. If you can visualise something, then there's a pretty good chance you'll figure out a way to make it happen.
1: Well, thank you so much, Tracy, for joining us today. Your creativity, your vision and your passion are inspiring. And the fact and the fact that your art is heading to the moon through the Lunar Codex is totally phenomenal and deserves a big round of applause.
3: Thank you. You can find out everything about it if you go to my website. That's where you get all the answers to the questions and all the links to all the sites and information about the whole project. So if you go to tracyroberts.com, everything's there.
4: I will be checking that out.
1: Yeah, me too.
3: Yeah, great. Please do. And please come to, you know, there's some artist talks as well as part of the exhibition. And I'll also be doing a concert on the 24th of July at Magnet Galleries as well, singing a whole bunch of songs about the moon.
1: That
3: is a musical component to this exhibition as well.
1: Now that sounds exciting.
4: Yeah.
3: Yeah. Yep. That's great. I'm very excited.
4: Yeah. That's such an extraordinary way to wrap up our Arts Matter special. Tracy, have a wonderful winter, and soon you will be able to look up at the moon and know that a part of you is up there looking back down at you. How cool is that?
3: Very cool.
4: All
1: right. Thank you so much. Bye-bye.
4: Bye.
3: Thanks, girl. Thank you.
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1: What a fabulous hour we've had today.
4: Yes, I've had such a fun time.
1: Mm-hmm, me too.
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to my head like a sip of sparkling Burgundy brew. 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Thought that you might give a thought to my plea, cast a spell.

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0: 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Oh, and what's this button do?
1: Hey, that's the cough button, Francis.
0: Oh, that sounds like a little one with a wet cough. How long has she had it for?
1: Long time, about 4 weeks now.
0: Oh, she might have bad lung sickness. We need to get her to the clinic, quick. Strong lungs help our mob grow strong. So if you hear a wet cough that won't go away, get into the clinic quick.
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I walked alone between some old adobe haciendas. Suddenly, I heard the plaintive cry of a young Mexican girl.

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My heart must hear to ever sing again. 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

0: I'm just arriving at Roddy Lee's Vault of Vinyl for the Pophead's Hour of Power. Hope he's in.
1: Jane Arakawa.
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1: Come in.
0: And I join Pophead's musicologist, Roddy Lee, at this time in the Vault of Vinyl for the Hour of Power.
1: Yes, here we are again in the Vault of Vinyl, Jane.
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1: And heard across Australia on the Community Radio Network. Jane?
0: Yeah?
1: Today it's part two of the Wayback Show with the precursors to rock and roll 1950 to 1954.
0: Excellent.
1: We got blues, gospel, jive, jump swing, doo-wop, rockabilly and R&B.
0: And a little boogie-woogie.
1: Jane, Bill Haley's Rock Around the Clock was the first rock and roll record to go number one on the American Billboard Hot 100 chart in July 1955, a feat repeated on charts around the world.
0: So today in the Wayback Show, part two?
1: We're starting at the beginning of the decade, playing precursors to rock and roll up to and including 1954.
0: The Wayback Show, part two. 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
1: In fact, we start in 1949.
0: Ooh.
1: With a song that has been cited as a contender for being the first rock and roll song. The first of many, I'll tell you.
0: Okay.
1: Rock This Joint is a boogie-woogie song released in 1949 by R&B bandleader, saxophonist, drummer and singer Jimmy Preston. Jimmy formed his group The Prestonians in 1945. The group released a dozen singles between 1948 and 1951. Jimmy's main claim to fame is Rock This Joint, released on the New York Gotham label and a top 10 hit on the R&B chart in late 1949.

0: We're gonna rock. We're gonna rock these joints tonight.
1: A great start. Rock This Joint by Jimmy Preston and his Prestonians, kicking off Pophead's Hour of Power. And today it's the Wayback Show Part 2, the precursors to rock and roll, 1950 to 1954.
2: Now, little Esther Phillips was 14 when she released her debut single in 1950. She found instant success, for this debut 78 RPM record was a chart topper. This made little Esther Phillips the youngest female singer to have a number one song on the American R&B chart.
1: 14!
2: In 1950, little Esther Phillips topped the R&B chart three times. Her third number one of 1950 was Cupid's Boogie.
3: Hey, Mr. Cupid, step into my life. I'm

0: little Esther Phillips and Cupid's Boogie.
1: Now, Jane, Hard Rock Gunter was a white band leader and guitarist. His group played country swing.
0: Who?
1: Hard Rock Gunter. His group was called the Pebbles.
0: Okay, that doesn't help.
1: Hard Rock was born Sidney Lewis Gunter Jr. in Birmingham, Alabama.
0: Why Hard Rock?
1: Backstage, one night, the heavy lid of a trunk fell on him, pinning him to the floor. He didn't flinch, and thus he earned the name Hard Rock.
0: Oh, I see.
1: In 1950, Hard Rock Gunter released a song considered by some to be the first rock and roll recording, The Birmingham Bounce.
2: In the heart of Dixie and Alabama, there's a place we love called Birmingham. Everybody starts rocking and shuffling their feet when a drum starts laying that song.

night is blue. A funny little rhythm with a solid sound. A boogie and a jump, we call the Birmingham Bound. Now some like a horn with a valve in the middle, and some like a beat of a big bass fiddle. If it's old Black Joe, a high diddle diddle, we all love to dance to a hillbilly fiddle.

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music's rocking, nobody's blue. 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

0: music's rockin', nobody's blue. 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
1: Hard Rock Cafe. Oh, no! Hard Rock Gunter and the Birmingham Bounce. Another precursor to rock and roll.
2: Rocket 88 is one of the strongest contenders to be nominated as the first rock and roll record. The single, when released in March 1951, was credited to Jackie Brenston and his Delta Cats. But it was actually Ike Turner and his Rhythm Kings, Jackie Brenston being Ike's sax player. You women have heard.

0: Pop Heads today has gone way back to the early 1950s with the precursors to rock and roll, and that was Jackie Brenston and his Delta Cats.
1: Yep, with Rocket 88.
0: An R&B number one way back in 1951.
1: Another number one on the R&B chart was 60 Minute Man, recorded and released by Billy Ward and his Dominoes in May 1951. It made number one despite being banned by many radio stations, staying in the top spot for 14 weeks. Now that's a lot of kissing, teasing, squeezing and blowing his top.

0: Billy Ward and his dominoes with the slightly suggestive 60 Minute Man.
1: Now Chester Arthur Burnett, who was born in White Station, Mississippi, and made his name on the blues circuit as Howlin' Wolf. According to record producer T-Bone Burnett, Howlin's August 1951 single, How Many More Years, is the first rock and roll song.

0: good is that? How many more years?
1: From 1951.
0: Howlin' Wolf.
1: So to guitarist, singer and songwriter Elmore James. Renowned for the volume he played his electric guitar, earning him the moniker King of the Slide Guitar. His playing influenced rock guitarists from Chuck Berry to Jimi Hendrix, John Lennon to Frank Zappa. Elmore James' debut single was Dust My Broom, released in 1951, the recording also featuring Sonny Boy Williamson II on harmonica. I don't get a

0: king of the slide guitar, Elmore James, Dust My Broom.
1: It's been said that The Train Kept a Rollin' is pivotal to the development of rock and roll. The original recording, which we're about to hear, is jump blues in feel, but also R&B in style. There's a boogie-woogie bass and a shuffling rhythm and a honking tenor sax solo prevalent in so many rock and roll records. The Train Kept a Rollin' was first recorded by Tiny Bradshaw and released as a 10-inch 78 RPM record in 1951.
2: Whoa!

0: a beauty. The train kept a-rollin' by Tiny Bradshaw.
1: Billboard and Cashbox magazines both named our next precursor to rock and roll the 1952 R&B Record of the Year.
0: Oh, wow.
1: Lloyd Price was born in Louisiana and his Lordy Miss Claudie was one of the first R&B records to find favour with both black and white southern teenagers, among them a truck driver named Elvis Presley.
0: Ooh.
1: Lordy Miss Claudie is rightfully included in the Rock and Roll Hall of Fame list songs that shaped rock and roll.

0: This is Jane Arakawa.
1: That's you.
0: And Roddy Lee.
1: That's me.
0: And the Popheads Hour of Power. And the theme for today's Popheads Hour of Power is The Wayback Show, Part 2, The Precursors to Rock and Roll, 1950 to 1954. Who has our next pre-rock and roll record?
1: Ruth Brown.
0: Okay, so let's hear a little bit about Ruth Brown.
1: Ruth Alston Brown was born in Portsmouth, Virginia, and made her name as an R&B singer, a songwriter, and actress on the Broadway stage. Her father was in charge of the local church choir, but Ruth was more interested in singing in cafes and nightclubs, and she ran away from home when she was 17 with a trumpeter whom she married.
0: Oh, wow.
1: Signed to Atlantic Records after three number ones in the early 1950s, Atlantic became known as the house that Ruth built. She's won a Tony Award and a Grammy Lifetime Achievement Award and was inducted into the Rock and Roll Hall of Fame in 1993.
0: Amazing!
1: In the 1950s, Ruth was christened the Queen of R&B.
0: And her song?
1: Mama, He Treats Your Daughter Mean was her third number one on the R&B chart.
0: There you go, Ruth Brown.

0: Ruth Brown.
1: Doo-wop vocal groups were at their peak in the 1950s, doo-wop being a subgenre of rhythm and blues. There were doo-wop groups like the Cardinals, the Robins, the Penguins, the Flamingos, the Orioles and the Crows.
0: They're all named after birds.
1: The Crows' 1953 debut recording, a song called G, crossed over onto the mainstream pop charts, the first doo-wop record to do so. It has been suggested that this is the first rock and roll record.
0: Another contender.
1: Here are the Crows.

0: Crows from 1953. Gee. This is The Wayback Show, Part 2, the precursors to rock and roll, with many contenders for the first rock and roll song.
1: Bill Haley was into western swing and hillbilly country music before setting the world on fire in 1955 with Rock Around the Clock. In 1953, Bill Haley and Haley's Comets released Crazy Man Crazy, one of the first teenage records released as a 45 RPM 7-inch.

0: Bill Haley.
1: And Haley's Comets.
0: Oh, crazy man, crazy.
1: From 1953. So now a bit of boogie-woogie courtesy of the genius, Brother Ray.
0: Ray Charles.
1: Ray's career saw him record everything from R&B, blues, soul, gospel and jazz to pop, country and rock and roll. In 1952, Ray Charles signed to Atlantic Records and in 53 released Mess Around. It's boogie woogie at its best. So come on, Jane, let's do the mess around.
0: I'll try. Are you-

0: Oh, Ray Charles.
1: Now, Jane.
0: Yes?
1: Mystery Train is a mystery, for the song title is not mentioned in the lyrics at all. Mystery Train was first released by Little Junior's Blue Flames in 1953. The recording session took place at the Memphis Recording Service, the home of Sun Records, where Elvis recorded his version of Mystery Train 4 years later.

0: All aboard the mystery train, Little Junior's Blue Flames.
1: Mabel Louise Smith sang gospel as a child. By her teens, she switched to rhythm and blues and became Big Maybell. In 1952, Big Maybell signed to OK Records. Her first single for OK was Gabbin Blues, which climbed to number 3 on the R&B chart in 1953. And Gabbin is what Big Maybell does throughout her slow blues rendition of Gabbin Blues.
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3: Oh, I'll have to do what I hate to do.
2: Go ahead and do it. 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

0: the bag on you, Charlie. You'll be ruined.
1: You know, I know, I know.
0: You don't know nothing. You don't know nothing about nobody.
1: I even know when you were born.
0: When I was born, you were suffering from old age arthritis and lost the memory.
1: You know, I know, I know you.
0: Oh, Miss Know-All. You don't know nothing.
1: Yes, and I even know when you were born.
0: In school, she was so thick-headed, they put her out. She's taking up too much space.
1: And if you don't keep cool, honey.
0: Keep cool? That's a threat.
1: It'll be so hot you can't go on.
0: So hot now, child, you can't go back home. Police looking for you.
1: Ha! You got that nerve to stand on every corner?
0: Stand any way I please.
1: Laugh at every passerby.
0: I laugh at him as I see him.
1: Your face.

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0: Came up here, it's just gone to your head. That's what's the matter with you.
1: Boss, I

0: fabulous blues with attitude. Oh, yeah, Big Maybelle, Gabin Blues.
1: Now, the penultimate play in today's program is Work With Me, Annie. Work With Me, Annie was written and recorded by Hank Ballard and the Midnighters and released as a 7-inch single in April 1954. Its overtly sexual lyrics saw it banned by the US Federal Communications Commission. The ensuing publicity made the record much in demand. Therefore, it shot to number one on the R&B chart, holding that position for 7 weeks.
0: Oh, brilliant.
1: Work With Me, Annie is included on the Rock and Roll Hall of Fame's list of songs that shaped rock and roll.

0: Work With Me, Annie, the penultimate play in Pophead's precursors to rock and roll, Hank Ballard and the Midnighters, in 1954.
1: Jane, rock and roll will become mainstream in 1955 with the unprecedented pop success of Bill Haley's Rock Around the Clock. Now, Bill Haley followed Rock Around the Clock with Shake, Rattle and Roll. Elvis Presley, the king of rock and roll, released his version of Shake, Rattle and Roll as a single in 1956. Before Haley and Presley came Big Joe Turner, recorded in New York in February 1954 and released in April. Big Joe Turner's Shake, Rattle and Roll topped the R&B chart for 3 weeks in June 1954. His recording is seen as another contender for the first rock and roll record.
0: Our final contender.
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1: 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It's a pity most of them went off the radar by 1960, but that's another story for another day.
0: Roddy Lee, Pophead's musicologist, thanks for the memories.
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2: G'day groovers, rockers and in between. This is Vinyl Vibes. I'm your host, Jack Hodgins. Today we are talking with co-frontman of Looking Glass, Elliot Lurie. Looking Glass formed in the late 60s while its members were attending Rutgers University in New Jersey. After the majority of the members graduated, the band decided to take a year off to do music full time. They rented a farmhouse and would get to work writing songs and recording demos. One such song Elliot wrote while Looking Glass was based in this farmhouse was Brandy, You're a Fine Girl. The band would get signed to CBS Records and Brandy would be the band's second single. The song would see Looking Glass reach number one in the US and more recently was a major feature in the 2017 film Guardians of the Galaxy Volume 2. The band would go on to release two albums before disbanding in 1974. After Looking Glass, Elliot was briefly a solo artist before he embarked on a career in the TV industry. Today, Elliot is back making music with his most recent collaborations being with the well-known cover band Yacht Rock Review. G'day, Elliot, and welcome to Vinyl Vibes.
3: Thank you.
2: I wanted to start off at the beginning. I read you were born in 1948 in New York. What can you tell me about your childhood?
3: I grew up in a great time and place, really. Brooklyn, New York. In the 50s and early 60s, where I grew up, was a really good place. There were kids all over the neighborhood. It was, you know, plenty of friends to hang out with. And importantly for me, as I grew up in New York, we had some fantastic radio stations. I think there were four top 40 stations, plus an R&B station that you could get in at night from Newark, New Jersey. I grew up on the radio in New York. My parents used to put on a radio station in New York called WNEW. And I guess they thought the music helped soothe me to sleep, which it probably did. There was a show called William B. Williams' Make-Believe Ballroom. And he played all of the standards. He would play Nat King Cole and Sinatra and Peggy Lee and, you know, all those kinds of things. And that's what I fell asleep to when I was 3 or 4 years old. So that was ingrained in me from the very beginning.
2: Was it a musical household at all?
3: They weren't musical in that either one of them were musicians, but my father especially enjoyed music. And we used to go out when I was a little older. You know, they would take me to concerts in Greenwich Village and Broadway shows occasionally. So they definitely enjoyed it, although they weren't musicians themselves.
2: Would you say that was rock and roll? Did that have a big impact on you when that kind of started? Yeah.
3: You know, the first wave of it when I was about 9 or 10 years old, when Jerry Lee Lewis and Al

0: interesting story. I never really kind of aspired to play a musical instrument. And an aunt of mine gave me as a gift a ukulele. And I don't know what prompted her to do that, because I had never expressed any interest in playing. She gave me a ukulele as a gift. It must have been like 11 years old. And I got the book out and I learned how to play it a little bit. And then one day it was sitting on the couch and I plopped down on it and I broke it to pieces. You know, I should get a new one. And then I said, well, wait a second. I said, the guitar only has two more strings, and that's pretty cool. Maybe I could get that. So I asked my folks if they would spring for an inexpensive guitar for me. And they said they would, provided that I took real proper lessons. And I said, well, that'd be great. I'd love that. So I got a guitar, and I went to a guy in the neighborhood who had been a guitar player in big band. And he taught me, you know, altered chords and how to actually, you know, read and write, play chord solos of jazz songs like Tenderly, and Someone to Watch Over Me on the guitar. And I really, really took to it. So I was sold. That started about 12 years old. And I studied hard, and I made some progress.
1: Of course, in high school too, it was, I think that's when you started playing in local bands. Am I right on that?
0: Yeah, I started playing in local bands probably when I was about 15 years old. And we would play, you know, weddings and parties and a couple of bars. We weren't allowed to go into the bars because I was only 15. But we would sneak in and play anyway, and nobody checked my ID or anything, so we got away with that. And, you know, all cover stuff for the weddings. We would play a lot of standards and stuff from what they call the fake book. I don't know if you're familiar with that term, but a fake book is a book that wedding musicians would have that would have all the chord changes to all the standards that people wanted to hear. And then at the bar gigs, we would play a little bit more rock and roll and whatever was popular at the time. The band that I played with most often through high school were called the Echoes, or Johnny and the Echoes, because the drummer's name was Johnny, and we used to rehearse in his basement, so we were called Johnny and the Echoes.
1: We're talking more the late 60s now. You're at Rutgers University, and that's kind of where Looking Glass kind of forms. I mean, take me through that process.
0: Yeah, I went to school at Rutgers in New Jersey. Some people think Rutgers is like an Ivy League university, but it's actually just the State University of New Jersey. And I went there because I had relatives who lived in New Jersey, and we were able to say that I lived with them so I could get into the State University at the lower tuition price than an out-of-state student would have had to pay. So I went to Rutgers, and the first year or so, I felt a little out of place there. But I met a couple of guys who played, and we started playing together. The makeup of the band changed at least three or four times over the course of the years we were there. We especially went through drummers like crazy. We replaced our drummers constantly. We became a pretty popular band on campus. We would play the fraternity parties. We would play the local bars. They would sometimes have big celebrations there. And we became a pretty popular band on campus, playing, you know, cover tunes. Then as we progressed and we started to write some things, we would sneak them into the set. We were popular enough to get away with it, so the set started to become sort of, you know, 90% covers, 10% original, and then they would evolve into more of the original songs.
1: Looking Glass, I think, is such a great name. Like, where did it come from? Like, how did that come about?
0: We were sitting in my car, a Chevrolet, all four of us, and we were probably a little high at the time. We were trying to come up with a name for the band, and we were staring at the rearview mirror in the car, and somebody said, well, what about the mirrors? And we kind of liked the concept of the mirrors because we thought of ourselves as sort of regular guys, and we were a reflection of our audience, you know. So, but we didn't like the name mirrors, and since it was sort of the psychedelic area, we said, well, what's like a mirror? Well, how about like a looking glass? A looking glass is like a mirror. So from the rearview mirror in the Chevrolet, we became Looking Glass.
1: You get to the end of college, I think you were doing sociology at the time, you finished that degree, and you say to yourself, and I think the rest of the band members kind of go, oh, we're gonna try music for a year. I mean, take me through that decision. Yeah.
0: Oh, yeah. Three of the four guys were at Rutgers, and one guy was in a neighboring college. He was a year behind us. That, as I said, we went through drummers like crazy. And the drummer who wound up being the drummer for Looking Glass went to another local college nearby called Ryder. And he was a year behind us. But the three of us, Larry, the keyboard player, and Peter, the bass player, and myself, we all graduated. And, you know, we were from middle class.

0: degrees, and they all wanted us to get our degrees and go out into the world and get real jobs, you know, and utilize our degrees. And we were doing pretty good with the music. So we said, I don't know if we actually made the deal with our parents, or we also kind of made the pact with ourselves, which, okay, you know, our parents are depending on us to go out and use our degrees. We'll take a year and see if we can make something out of this. So we rented a house way out in the northwest corner of New Jersey, which is near the Pennsylvania border. It's very rural out there, lots of pine trees and streams. And we found this great farmhouse that we rented, I think, for $220 a month. And they had three bedrooms upstairs and a big living room downstairs. And we set up all our gear in the living room, and three of us lived in the bedrooms upstairs. And what we would do is all week, we would go down to the living room and we would rehearse and make little demos of our new songs and those old four-track TAC tape recorders. And on the weekends, we would pack up the gear and we'd go play a bar or fraternity party and make the rent. We did that through a bunch of coincidences. We met a guy who had been a big music publicist in Los Angeles, and he had moved back to the East Coast. He wanted to give up being a publicist and wanted to stay in the music business and wanted to see if he could manage us. So we said, okay. We didn't have anybody else asking to manage us, and he had some history. So we said, sure, fine, you can manage us. And he started bringing our tapes around to the record companies in New York City and finally got interest from a couple of labels.
1: We are talking with the co-frontman of Looking Glass, Elliot Lurie, on Vinyl Vibes today. After making demos at a rented farmhouse, the band would be signed to CBS Records. Although head of CBS Records Clive Davis insisted on Brandy, You're a Fine Girl being released as the band's debut single, the band opted instead for Don't It Make You Feel Good. Don't It Make You Feel Good would fail to chart for Looking Glass, but their next single, Brandy, You're a Fine Girl, would leave the band's mark on music history. Until then, here is the first single by Looking Glass, Don't It Make You Feel Good, featuring our guest today, Elliot Lurie, on lead vocals and guitar, as it sounded in 1972.

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17: Tim, when he joined the twin guitar stuff, you were kind of mentioning that dynamic. How did that change how the band kind of collaborated, like having that extra dynamic kind of twin guitar thing going on? Like,
18: well, in some way, it's good on the album. Let's face it, it was great on the album. And both Tim's a good guitar player too, but he didn't have that depth of playing. He was more shrill and 100 notes to the minute sort of thing player. He was young and he was, you know, did it all over the place, you know. There's nothing wrong with that too. I mean, when we finally did play live, it didn't work so well live, I didn't think. It was too contrived. You know, it pushed us into not being able to move where we wanted to live. So if it was a two-minute, three-minute number, we could stretch that to 5-10 minutes.
17: Yeah.
18: Which we did.
17: Yeah, yeah.
18: We do extended solos in them and things like that. Well, you couldn't really do that because everyone had their little part to play, you know. We were sort of becoming corralled. But, of course, we only done about how many, 4 or 5 jobs with Tim live. Mm. That was it and he was gone. When the album came out and we play it, Dennis rings me up, most upset, Dennis and Bob. You've got to get rid of Tim out of the band. Why? I said, why? What's wrong? He said, he stole my riff and put it in the solo. I showed him a riff of a song and he put it into the solo. So you brought him into the band, you get him out of the band. I hate this sort of business.
19: Yeah, yeah, yeah.
18: I just want to play music, you know. Anyway, so I had to ring Tim up and told him. Then his father sends me demands for long service leave and holiday pay and, oh, my God, it was just a nightmare. But anyway, we kept going as a three-piece, which was better, should have been in the first place. Well, the next big struggle we had was Peter Cunningham wanted the royalties of the album. Says, look, I got yous all together, so I should have a cut of the album sales. And we said, hold on a moment, you're only a theatrical agent, you're not our manager or anything, you did it for your own. You know, so you could sell us live to all the clubs whatever. Yeah. I mean, you get your money out of it because there's not much money in albums, you know.
17: Yeah, yeah.
18: Not really. I've never been paid any decent money, a couple $100 or something, you know, ridiculous. Anyway, so there was a big fight. And he said, well, that's it. I'm not going to book you anywhere because we'd already been playing. By this time, Tim had left the band and we were playing at Caesar's Place and all these other and doing well. I come home, see my wife. Oh, look, we've been blacklisted because we won't sign over our royalties to Peter Cunningham and all that. Maureen said, right. You're not going to get away with this. I said, what are we going to do? She said, well, I'll put on a show. I'll go and put on some shows. Oh, I said to her, yeah, you're going to put on some shows, you know.
17: Yeah.
18: She's a psychiatric nurse. I should have known. Callum Park. She deals with people like Cunningham every day of the week.
17: Yeah, yeah, yeah.
18: And me. So anyway, off she goes to Sydney Town Hall.
17: Yeah.
18: Goes to see the town clerk, walks in there, you know. She was a gorgeous-looking creature with his long auburn hair, all tanned.
17: Yeah, yeah.
18: Surfing girl. Says, we want to hire Paddington Town Hall to put on a show. Oh, yeah. What security you got? She said, we haven't got anything. We're just poor musicians, but told them the story. And they said, right, you can have it. So I rung up the Nutwood Rug Band, Scott Maxey and Peter Barnes, and do you want to come in on this, you know? And then I rung up my drum teacher, Derek Fairbrass, and he contacted Judy Bailey and a few of the other jazz guys. And so we're going to put on this concert at Paddington Town Hall. Can't promise you how much you're going to get paid, but no worries, they said. So we got Maureen arranged for the posters to get done. We went around in the middle of the night putting these posters up with the glue and everything and all around Balmain and Paddington and everything like that. Anyway, the night came. There was hundreds and hundreds there. They were lined up all the way down the hill to get in. We couldn't believe it. So it was just packed. How many? 1,000, 1,500 people there? It was just packed. They were out in the footpath and everywhere. So we kicked the show off. That went down well. And then Derek and they come and did their freeform jazz, bebop jazz. Oh, I was out of this world. What a drummer Derek Fairbrass was. He was my drum teacher and the best man at my wedding.
2: Wow.
18: And But this man could play anything. And we introduced to all these university guys and everything another form of freeform jazz. Mm. You know, like apart from the rock thing and that progressiveness, we introduced where it all come from.
2: Yeah, yeah.
18: Bebop and jazz, you know, freeform music. And all of a sudden they were just spellbound by it all. And then, of course, then an upward rug come on like a big family when they were singing and carrying on. So we had a wonderful night. And I remember at the end of the night we had all this money like we've never seen before. And we had all the musicians in there. Like we had this table out the back because Maureen was on the door and everything. We didn't have bouncers or anything
2: that. Yeah.
18: So we had these piles of money. How much did we charge to get in? I can't remember now. $1 or something? $3 or something.
2: Yeah.
18: Anyway, so this pile of money. Four musicians with Derek's mob. There was us three, and I think there was about six with an upward rug or whatever. So we started the piles. We had a pile for each musician and it get higher and higher and higher and higher and higher and all this money. So we ended up, no one had ever been paid so well in all their lives. One musician was getting what a band would normally get on its own, you know. And they loved it. We handed all this money out. But Maureen, being such a good manager, forgot to take the costs out that it had cost her that she put up front with the posters and everything like that. And I think she paid a bit of a deposit for the hall and all that. Because I had no money. Maureen was my wife, was supporting me in lots of ways. She had the regular job. The next morning, Caesar's Palace is ringing up Nova Agency saying, why can't we get Carver Stewart? Why won't you? You know, what's going on? Why can't we get – you're sending us all these other bands no one wants to hear. Why can't we get the band we're asking for? Anyway, Peter Cunningham rings up. Danny. Yes, yes, Pete. Look, we have to put all our differences aside. We beat him. We beat the agent. How's that?
2: That's great.
18: How's that? A victory for musicians against agents. Peter Cunningham organised an Australian – well, East Coast and – Adelaide and up Melbourne up to Brisbane, university tour. But before we were about to do the tour, Bob wasn't around. Couldn't find Bob. Rang his home. No, not there. Mother wouldn't put him on the phone. He wouldn't. So we had to get Scott Maxey in at a moment's notice, and that's when Bob left the band. He just left the band.
2: Yeah.
18: No notice, no ringing up, no nothing. He just, I don't know if he got frightened about going to England or doing the tour. It was a pretty extensive tour. So Scott Maxey came on board. No rehearsal, straight into the show. The band never looked back. It was fabulous.
16: We are talking with drummer of Carver Stewart, Denny Davidson, on Vinyl Vibes today. After the release of their Wide Open album, Carver Stewart started playing live shows. During 1971, the band would do an East Coast tour of Australia and a tour of a range of universities across the country. In June 1971, the band made the ambitious move to the UK. The sixth track on the Wide Open album is a song written by Denny called Steps of Time. And so here it is, Steps of Time. It's performed by Carver Stewart and is featuring our guest today, Denny Davidson, on drums, as it sounded in 1971.

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6: We are talking with the co-frontman of Looking Glass, Elliot Lurie, on Vinyl Vibes today.
7: I think it was during that time in the, when you guys were doing stuff at the farmhouse, you started playing a chord progression on your guitar and you started, then these lyrics came to you. The lyrics, there's a port on a western bay, and from there, Brandy came about.
1: Yeah, well, I used to write up in my bedroom with an acoustic guitar. I still have it. It's a Gibson J200. I still have that guitar. And I would write up in the bedroom. And I still write the same way to this day. I just play until I find a little chord progression or something that is working for me. And then I make up some nonsense lyrics on top of it. And then those nonsense lyrics hopefully become something of a germ of an idea. And I take it from there. So I wrote this song, and I wrote the verse on the guitar. And I couldn't get the chorus down musically. I couldn't get the chorus. And we had an upright piano down in the living room where we did our rehearsals. And I was a very limited piano player, and I can only play in the key of C. And the verse that I had written was in the key of E. So I went down to the piano, and I worked out a chorus, and it was in the key of C, but I really liked it. And it worked very well on the piano. And then I went back up to the bedroom and I played the verse. And then I would run down to the living room and play the chorus. And then I did the bridge on the piano as well. I kept running up and down the stairs until I found myself. I said, idiot, just take the guitar down to the living room where the piano was instead of keeping running up and down the stairs. So that's what I did. But then I had a song that was, you know, the verse was in the key of E and the chorus and the bridge were in the key of C. So I got the piano player who also lived there, Larry, and he came down and he transposed the chorus and bridge into the key of E on the piano. And then we played it together and I kind of finished the lyric as he helped me playing it in its entirety.
7: There's this great story where you guys were playing the Cafe A Go-Go, and Clive Davis of CBS Records is there, and after the gig he signs the band. I mean, do you remember much of that gig? Yeah.
1: I do. I remember it very well. That was set up that way. It wasn't as if Clive just happened in that night. The manager had set it up as a showcase because Clive had heard the demo tapes and he liked them. But he wanted to hear the band live. So the manager managed to get us a short set opening for, of all people, Buddy Guy, the famous blues guitar player. So we opened for Buddy Guy, and really it was only to play five or six songs for Clive. And he sat at a table in the back by himself, and we did our set. We went back into the dressing room, and we had no idea whether he liked it or whether he'd left or what. And our manager came back and he said, well, look, Clive really liked it and he wants to sign you guys. And then afterwards, actually the manager, his name is Mike Gershman, he had a place up near Woodstock, New York. And we redid some of the demos in a little 8-track recording studio that he had found for us. So I think if I recall correctly, the demos that Clive heard that got him to come down and ask to see us live were those redone demos that we had done up in, it's a town called Saugerties, New York, right near Woodstock. We had an 8-track studio there. I think the place was actually an old whorehouse, to tell you the truth, because they had a studio downstairs and they had like 12 bedrooms upstairs and no one was in them. So, you know, we occupied those and we lived there while we did the demos that Mike finally took down to Clive.
7: When she got signed with Clive and CBS, I mean, the next time you guys recorded was with Steve Cropper. You did a few demos with him.
1: Yeah, Clive recommended that we have Steve Cropper produce us. And we love that idea. We love Steve Cropper. He thought it was fantastic. And Steve came up to that house in Saugerties that I just mentioned, to that 8-track studio. And we ran a couple of things down for him in the studio, and he liked it. He said, okay. And we set up to go down to his studio in Memphis and record four sides with him. And if the four sides came out well, then we would do the rest of the album with Steve. And we were very excited to go down there and to work with him, and we did. We went down and we recorded four sides with him at his studio in Memphis.
7: Yeah. Do you remember what the four songs were?
1: I know it was Brandy. It was one of Peter's songs called Dealing with the Devil. I think we did a song, an up-tempo thing that we used to do called Don't It Make You Feel Good. And I don't recall what the fourth song was. But we did four tunes with him. And we were very happy with it. And we came back. It was very, very interesting, though. You know, we went down to Memphis. This was 1971, I guess. And we get down to Memphis. And we're not only excited to record, but none of us had ever been to Memphis before, and it has so much history, you know, and Elvis and all that. And we wanted to see the town and go out. And when we arrived, there were race riots going on in Memphis, and there were curfews put on, and you weren't allowed to go out after dark. So the whole time that we were in Memphis, all we were able to do was go from the Holiday Inn where we stayed to the studio and back. We never got to see any of Memphis or do anything other than record the four sides and come home. And Steve, other than making sure that, you know, we played in time and in tune and the vocal performances were good, he didn't have much input in terms of arrangements or kinds of what you call ear candy, you know, the kind of stuff that lights up a record. So when we came back, we convened in Clive's office, the four of us and our manager and Clive, and we played the tapes. And Clive used to have in his office, he had these gigantic speakers, like the big Altec wall speakers like you would find in the studios in those days. And he had a two-track tape player. You know, it wasn't like he put a cassette in. He put the two-track tape player up, and he played it through the big, gigantic Altec speakers. And we listened to them together. And he said, and we all agreed with him, they don't sound like hits. They sound good. They sound like good recordings of a good four-piece, you know, band. But they don't sound like hit records. And we all kind of agreed with them.
7: From there, I think Clive Davis puts you guys with a producer called Sandy Lynch, if I'm right on that. Yeah.
1: Sandy Linzer was his name. He was a staff producer for CBS, and he was a real New York pop guy. He had worked with the Four Seasons and a lot of big pop records from the late 60s in New York, and he had become a staff producer for CBS Records. And he came out to our farm in New Jersey and worked with us a bit on the arrangements. Well, we had recorded Brandy with Steve Cropper, and in all of the demos that we had done with Brandy, it never started with the introduction that you hear on the record. It had always actually started with just the verse and a little instrumental over the verse and then into the singing. And Sandy, being a New York pop guy, he said, no, he says, you got to start with the chorus, man. You got to start with the hook. You know, you can't just play the verse. You got to get right to the hook. And he was right. And Larry and I worked out that little introduction that has the interplay between the guitar and the Wurlitzer keyboard. And then we added the background vocals, the doo-doots coming out of the intro. And it became a terrific radio intro, because back in those days, the disc jockeys like to introduce the record over the intro. So it was a real good radio intro, in that it starts kind of laid back, and then it gets real big at the end of the intro with the horns and the background vocals. And it was the perfect way for a disc jockey to set up the record and say, here's a new one by Looking Glass. It's called Brandy. And then boom, the chorus would hit, and then you're into the song. So that made a big difference.
7: Also, too, when you started recording Brandy, because I think it might have been Sandy when he was producing you guys, didn't he want to like put like the sound of like a ship and
1: Sandy was, it was interesting. He really did add a lot to the finished record. But first of all, when he met with us, he said he wanted to use studio musicians to play on it, and he just wanted us to sing on it, and we weren't having that. So we nixed that idea. We said, you know, we're a real band. You may make these other records. You know, and it wasn't uncommon. I mean, all the Birds records used studio musicians. I mean, you know, lots of bands used session musicians to play for them. But we felt that we were real players. We wanted to play on our own tracks. So we insisted on that. And yeah, and then as the record started to come together under Sandy, his ideas became more and more and more sort of pop bubblegum. He wanted to put a ship's bell over the intro. He had an arranger write a horn chart that was really kind of too pop and bubblegum for us. Parted ways with him halfway through the record and kind of kept some of his ideas, but basically redid the record almost from scratch.
6: We are talking with co-frontman of Looking Glass, Elliot Lurie, on Vinyl Vibes today. The band's first single, Don't It Make You Feel Good, failed to chart, but it was perhaps a CBS promotions executive named Robert Mandel that saved the band's career. Mandel took an acetate of Looking Glass's debut album to a disc jockey at a Washington, D.C. radio station. The disc jockey put the vinyl on the turntable and played track 2, Brandy, You're a Fine Girl, on the air. It had an instant reaction from listeners, with the radio station phones lighting up. CBS knew it was going to be a hit, and so pressed the song as Looking Glass's second single. The single reached number 1 in the US and number 10 in Australia. In 2017, the song would see further success when it became a main feature in the blockbuster Guardians of the Galaxy Volume 2. Here is this timeless classic now, Brandy, You're a Fine Girl, as performed by Looking Glass and as featuring our guest today, Elliot Lurie, on vocals and guitar, as it sounded in 1972.

0: I mean, that intro, I mean, as you kind of talking about before, I mean, there's something I think there's something magical about that intro, because just how the guitar and the keyboards, how it all, and the drums, it all kind of comes into this one thing, and it, like, it's just amazing. I mean, was that mixing done on purpose, or did it just kind of happen that way? Like, was that
1: the playing on the intro is the playing, and as I said, it was cool because it starts real subtle. It's just got the little keyboard figure and a little guitar figure that answers it, and the bass is playing with it. And then when you get to the last four bars of the intro, the horns come in, and then the voices come in. So it starts real subtle, and then it gets real big by the end of the intro. And it was just a real, you know, real good setup for a radio record.
0: Leading up to our interview, I've been listening to the record quite a bit, and with headphones. And is there any rhythm guitar on, like, I don't know, because I can hear your lead, but like, it's very the lead's very distinct, but is there any rhythm going on? Yeah,
1: there is, but it's kind of buried, and it's not really rhythm, like strumming rhythm. Again, it's like little sort of chord based licks that are behind, but the piano basically is in front, the bass is very prominent, the guitar is really secondary in the body of the song, except for every time the chorus comes around, it plays that same lick, and the, you know, goes up and plays the two notes in the end of the chorus. If you listen to it carefully, there is a guitar that doubles the bass exactly on the record. And that was the engineer who we worked with, a guy named Bob Lifton, who went on to be the sound mixer for Saturday Night Live. And he suggested, he said, the bass line, which Peter, the bass player, came up with, real good bass line. He said, Elliot, if you can double that exactly on the guitar with a little muted sound on the guitar, that'll really help the bottom of the record stand out. And I did. So I learned the bass part note for note, and I doubled it note for note. And next time you listen to it, you'll hear it. It's pretty prominent. It's doubled throughout the record.
0: And there's some amazing, I really love the lead guitar you do on the record. I mean, was there any, like, particular artist or song that inspired that lead, or like, what was it? Yeah,
1: I stole all my riffs from Bobby Womack. all of my little guitar riffs and that intro in there, I stole it straight from Bobby Womack. Bobby Womack was a terrific R&B guitar player, and I think he wrote one big song that the Stones covered that took care of his income for quite a while. But Bobby Womack was an R&B artist, singer and guitar player, and he was also a session player. He played on a lot of Wilson Pickett records. In fact, there's a Wilson Pickett record called I'm in Love, okay? And if you ever listen to that record and you listen to what Bobby Womack is playing on guitar in there, I stole it right from that.
0: We are talking with co-frontman of Looking Glass, Elliot Lurie, on Vinyl Vibes today. In music, it has been a long tradition to take inspiration from what came before you. For Elliot, this remains so on the group's number one hit, Brandy, You're a Fine Girl. Brandy features Elliot's iconic lead guitar. The guitar riffs in Brandy were inspired by the playing of Bobby Womack, most notably Womack's playing on Wilson Pickett's 1967 single, I'm in Love. When listening to this Pickett classic, which I'm about to play for you, listen to Womack's guitar playing closely, and you will hear glimpses of the guitar riffs that Elliot would play a few years later on Brandy. Here is the song that served as inspiration for the iconic guitar in Brandy, You're a Fine Girl, I'm in Love, as performed by Wilson Pickett, as it sounded in 1967.

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0: 45 RPM, where the classics never get old. And just like your requests, they're classics too. Let us know what you'd like to hear on 1-800-045-RPM. That's 1-800-045-776. Now, a few minutes ago, Jeff called in. What did you want to hear?
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0: 5 RPM, your weekly fix of musical nostalgia. Neil Diamond, Longfellow's Serenade, a reference to the 19th century poet Henry Wadsworth Longfellow. He reached number 7 in Australia. This award has a fun quiz about one of the most awarded performers of all time, and Newman looks back at the year when Australia had a plebiscite to determine the nation's song for ceremonial use. The songs under consideration were God Save the Queen, Advance Australia Fair, Waltzing Matilda, and Song of Australia. And what year was that? We'll find out when we play one of the biggest tunes from that year next on The History of Pop on 45 RPM.
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3: In 1977, Boz was the buzz. Boz Skaggs' album Silk Degrees was the best-selling album in Australia, with songs like What Can I Say, Lido Shuffle and Lowdown receiving plenty of airplay. A close contender was UK band Electric Light Orchestra with their first number one album, A New World Record, which resulted in top 10 hits with Rockaria and Telephone Line. Two other classic albums worth noting are Hotel California by the Eagles and Rumours by Fleetwood Mac. Rumours spent 80 weeks in the top 100 and also was one of the best-selling albums in 1978. Disco was also dominating with hit songs like Dance Little Lady Dance from Tina Charles, Donna Summer's I Feel Love, Boney M's Ma Baker, and the Jotex novelty hit Ain't Gonna Bump No More with No Big Fat Woman. In the meantime, Andy Gibb, the youngest of the Gibb brothers, had his first number one with I Wanna Be Your Everything. It also made number one in America, plus the follow-up Love Is Thicker Than Water. Little River Band were also making further inroads in the US with the hit singles Help Is On Its Way and Happy Anniversary. Dr. Hook had the biggest hit down under in 1977 with a 1920s folk blues song that was a pop hit in 1962 for the Rooftop Singers. Their version of Walk Right In made little impression in their homeland, but Aussie record buyers took it to heart and it spent 6 weeks at number one.

wondering what 45 RPM is all about, well, that's easy. It's all about the music that you listen to before you had to highlight over the grey.

0: 45 RPM, the best of yesterday, today. Mental Is Anything with Greedy Smith and Martin Plaza on vocals, and a song made famous by The Reflections in 1964. The Mental's version reached 27 on the Aussie charts. Coming up, the biggest 45s on this day in years gone by. Next, Ward returns with a quiz about one of the most awarded performers of all time, Whitney Houston. The quiz next on 45 RPM.
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3: Alrighty, it's time to bring the vocals. This week, thanks to Joanna and Biga, we're stepping into the world of Whitney Houston, the woman who could turn a shopping list into a power ballad and make a kitchen sponge feel dramatic. We're talking the monster choruses, the movie moments, and the high notes that could shatter glass in a neighbouring postcode. So warm up those vocal cords, take a deep breath, and remember, if you hit a note wrong, we'll fix it in the mix. Let's drop the needle before this quiz decides to run to you. Question 1. What 1987 single is Whitney's Clock Strikes Upon the Hour dance floor classic? Question 2. I Will Always Love You was originally written and recorded by which country superstar, and which blockbuster film soundtrack helped make Whitney's version an all-time standard? And question 3. Whitney recorded a duet with Mariah Carey. Name the song and the soundtrack album from which all it appears, and name the TV show on which the pair performed the song live. Okay, Maestro, your turn. And now the answers. Question 1. What 1987 single is Whitney's Clock Strikes Upon the Hour dance floor classic? Answer, I Want to Dance with Somebody Who Loves Me. Oh!

Question 2. I Will Always Love You was originally written and recorded by which country superstar? And which blockbuster film soundtrack helped make Whitney's version an all-time standard? The answer? The song was written by Dolly Parton and the movie The Bodyguard.

And question three. Whitney recorded a duet with Mariah Carey. Name the song and the soundtrack album from which it appears. And name the TV show on which the pair performed the song live. The answer? The song was When You Believe. The soundtrack album was From the Prince of Egypt. And the TV show, Oprah.

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If you got one right, you're warming up backstage. If you got two, you're in the choir and holding your harmony like a pro. And if you nailed all three, you're headlining the arena and the crowd is already giving you a standing ovation. 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This has been The Music Quiz, where the records spin, the memories return, and every song has a story. Even the ones that modulate for no reason other than pure drama. I'm Ward Lake for 45 RPM.

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0: Now let's check out the biggest songs in Australia on this day in years gone by. 70 years ago, K-Star released one of the first Australian 45s that went to number one, telling the story of an old couple trying to waltz to an early rock and roll tune in 4/4.

60 years ago, Raga Rock was all the rage, with the Rolling Stones' classic about grief and loss, Painted Black. It held the top spot for 3 weeks.

0: 25 up here playing the hits that made history. ABBA, Gimme Gimme Gimme, A Man After Midnight. And that's the US single version. The Australian 45 was a minute and 10 seconds longer. Next hour, Cam plays the original mono single of an Aussie number one that has never been re-released on an album or compilation in more than 50 years. The only version of the song that's been made available is a stereo version, recorded more than a year after it became a hit. And in Aussie Legends, Renee introduces a singer with nearly 20 Aussie hits, who's a classically trained oboe and cor anglais player. Aussie Legends and Lost 45s coming up on 45 RPM.
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12: What is that tattoo? It looks real lame. Who done it?
13: My mate Slick did. What? It looks good.
12: You're nuts. Stuff like that, you need a professional, not some backyard joker by the name of Slick.
13: Ah, come on, it only cost me a few dollars for this anyway.
12: Yeah, it looks like it too. I hope Slick had clean gear.
13: Yeah? And why's that?
12: You heard of blood viruses like hepatitis B and C? What about HIV?
13: Nah, that's from sex, not tattoos.
12: Oh, I can't believe you don't know this stuff. HIV, Hep B and C, they're transmitted through blood-to-blood contact too, like backyard tattooing and piercing. I hope for your sake, the man Slick used sterile gear.
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0: 45 RPM, the hit you can't help but sing along to. Rick Nelson and the Stone Canyon Band, Garden Party. The last of 21 top 40 hits in Australia, mostly recorded under the name Ricky Nelson. Major hit maker or one-hit wonder, what would you like to hear this week? Tell us on 1-800-045-RPM. That's 1-800-045-776. Frank's on the line. What's the song that you're after this week?
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0: 45 RPM, reliving the crackle and pop of vinyl's golden era. Midnight Oil, Put Down That Weapon. It reached 32 on the national singles chart. If you've just joined us, welcome to 45 RPM. This hour in Lost 45s, Cam plays the original mono single version of an Aussie number one that has never been re-released on an album or compilation in more than 50 years. The only version of the song by this hitmaker is a stereo version, recorded more than a year after it was a hit. And in Aussie Legends, Renee introduces a singer with nearly 20 Aussie hits, who's a classically trained oboe and cor anglais player. And I can tell you, he's an amazing player. How do I know? Many years ago, both of us were selected to represent our schools at State Music Camp. It was a 7 to 10 day intensive camp where we played together in the same orchestra. And even as a teenager, his school was extraordinary and his tone amazing. You'll hear what I mean when we hear him play and sing one of his big hits following an introduction from Renee Geyer. That's next on 45 RPM.
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3: Man of Colours is the best-selling album for the Australian band Icehouse. In fact, it's one of the best-selling Australian albums ever. The project peaked at number one for 11 weeks and sold more than 700,000 copies, a remarkable achievement. Man of Colours spawned multiple singles, including Electric Blue, Crazy, My Obsession, Nothing Too Serious, and The Title Cut, which was one of the most unusual songs ever written by an Aussie pop act. Man of Colours features a classical instrument known as the cor anglais, which is similar to an oboe. But what inspired it? Ivor Davies.
4: The Man of Colours is a real story about a real person, Andrew Wyeth. He was the subject of a cover story in American Time magazine in July of last year, and he is apparently the greatest living American painter. He's by now an old man, and he lives out in the country with his wife of 30 or 40 years and is constantly plagued every day by his agents from New York. And so everybody knows what he's painting. And in spite of this fact, he'd managed to conceal for 10 years a collection of 104 paintings that he'd been doing on the sly, all of one girl, and released these paintings to the public. And of course, it was a huge scandal because nobody knew this was going on. Nobody knew who the girl was, and he wasn't saying anything. And I thought it was a fantastic story about a man who painted pictures of a girl, and it was purely for his own benefit. And so that was where the story started.
3: Is the title applicable to you personally as a musical man of colours?
4: A couple of other people have asked me that question, and I probably would have to say yes, purely because what I've always tried to do and what I think the band's material really is its trademark is the number of colours that have come out. A lot of people make their stamp because they have a very distinctive style of music, but usually it operates within a fairly narrow framework. And once you've heard one of their songs, you possibly have heard a lot of their songs. And I have always tried to make the next song completely different. And I hopefully have managed to achieve that, and hopefully that has produced a lot of different musical colours.
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0: 45 RPM, and we play the hits that simply refuse to retire. Don't Tear It Down from V-Spy, V-Spy. Coming up, an earworm that's more relevant today than when it was recorded more than 50 years ago. Next, Cam plays the original Mono 45 of an Aussie number one that has never been re-released on any album or compilation in more than 50 years. The only version of the song by this hitmaker is a stereo version recorded more than a year after it became a hit. And that's the version most people hear today. We'll play the hit version next on Lost 45s with Cam on 45 RPM.
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3: It's hard to believe this could ever happen, but it did in 1970. Commercial radio stations in Australia who were in dispute with the music industry banned songs by Australian, British, European, and New Zealand artists who were signed to major record labels over an issue of pay to play. Acts affected included the Beatles, the Rolling Stones, the Kinks, Free, John Farnham, Russell Morris, Johnny Young, Normie Rowe, the Master's Apprentices, and hundreds more. The ban impacted around 40% of artists normally aired on commercial radio. Aussie acts quickly signed to independent labels such as Martin Erdman's Sydney labels DeMond and Chart Records, and Melbourne's Sparmac and Fable labels. Solo acts including Liv Mason, Hans Poulsen and John Williamson, along with Jigsaw and The Mixtures, soon found themselves on the national charts with a mix of original hits and covers. Liv Mason's cover of Mary Hopkins' Knock Knock Who's There reportedly sold 30,000 copies, with the contralto becoming the first Australian female artist to garner a gold record in Australia. On Lost 45s, the original Mono 45. Compilation albums today use the stereo version that she re-recorded 13 months later for the album Live for Life. It's a more muted performance with a near identical tempo and arrangement. I'm Cam for 45 RPM.

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We're playing Australia's greatest hits from the 60s, 70s and 80s, all on 45 RPM.

45 RPM, where like a fine wine, songs really do get better with age. The Choir Boys, Run to Paradise, a song that charted in the US 2 years after it did here in Australia, and that was the US mix. Thanks to Cam for today's Lost 45s, Renee for Aussie Legends, Newman for the History of Pop, Wood for the Quiz, as well as Jeff and Frank for your requests. 45 RPM emanates from the Pulse in Geelong and is heard nationally throughout the community radio network. To take us out, this week's earworm. Now, some songs don't just age, they deepen. And this week, Timmy Thomas's soulful plea, Why Can't We Live Together, feels even more urgent than it did back in 1972. Thomas had been a jazz keyboardist, a one-man band in Miami bars, and a young man watching Walter Cronkite report on the Vietnam carnage when this song poured out of him so quickly. He recorded a demo, took it to the local radio station, and the phones lit up. It's raw with just Thomas, a drum machine and keyboard bass, sparse, haunting and utterly sincere. Thomas was a man who marched with Martin Luther King, singing a plea that you couldn't help but believe. This topped the R&B charts in the US, hit number 3 on the pop charts, and number 6 in Sydney. Timmy Thomas passed in 2022, knowing that his song would outlive him. This week, our earworm is the version that captures its heartbeat, the War and Peace mix. I'm Wes Jay on behalf of the team. Thanks for sharing part of your day with us on 45 RPM.

0: It is so nice to be off the streets. 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Of course, it is unfurnished, but, you know, we'll get there.
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From Warramai and Biripi land on the Barrington coast, you're tuned to Sister Selector's Roots and Reggae show, coming to you from Buckets Radio in Gloucester. Ekdik's intro piece gets us started, then we hear from Balinese singer, songwriter and multi-instrumentalist Chara Gung from the central coast of New South Wales. Thanks for tuning in.

Carrigung with Let It Be and Think For Yourself. And with Nigerian and Dutch heritage from her forthcoming EP, this is 24-year-old multi-instrumentalist Cassinda from Melbourne with This Life.

with Japanese-Australian heritage, Miyazawa on Yakitori, which translates to grilled chicken, and Kasinda before her with This Life. Since the USA is celebrating 250 years of independence, here's some American artists. This is Soul Shop, featuring iconic American blues guitarist Duke Robillard and Andy Basford, a guitarist who played with Dennis Brown and Toots and the Maytals, and is a recipient of a Jamaican Federation of Musicians Award for outstanding contributions to the Jamaican music industry.

Hey Australia, Andy Bassford here, guitarist to the stars, from Dennis Brown through Supercat, the Toots and the Maytals, Monty Alexander, and many more. You're listening to Sister Selecta's Roots and Reggae Show across Australia on the Community Radio Network. Relax, sit back, and enjoy the ride. You're in great hands.

edition of their 2011 self-titled album on the Easy Star record label. This is Californian band The Expanders with Gone Away in Dub. Before them, Colorado production collective The Autos with Washington DC, multi-instrumentalist singer and producer Christos DC on Never Get a Good Shot Dub. And at the top, from their album Two Guitars, One Sound, Duke Robillard and Soul Shot on Mellow Man. Next on the Roots and Reggae Show, on one of his final recordings, the late Lee Scratch Perry.

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I say peace. Reggae Keith. No, 7-8 beats. 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Reggae teeth. Chris Natrell, Chris Catrell, Natrell. What happened to him? Chris Natrell and the big Chris Patrell and two fat fire. No, reggae teeth. Bob Marley dead. Pilatus dead. Catalyte dead. Coxon dead. Duke Reed dead.

German electronic duo Jan St. Werner and Andy Toma as Mouse on Mars, with the late Lee Scratch Perry on State of Emergency. It comes from their new album together called Spatial No Problem. Featuring more artists no longer with us, this is the newly reissued Don't Throw Stone by Trinity with the Roots Radics over the Tri-Rhythm.

West Indian, African, French and Spanish heritage, UK singer Andre Espuge with Italian musician Stefano De Santis on Wanna Know What's On Your Mind. Trinity and Roots Radix on Don't Throw Stone before them, and this is Junior Dread and Little

accompanied by Roberto Sanchez and the fabulous with Studio Band The 18th Parallel, German Congolese artist Young Culture with Mystic Revelation and Dub Revelation. Before them, Brazil's Junior Dread with Swiss Sound System Little Lion Sound. 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
1: Ngaji mingan, ngai nelawal baat, nganan juyu the word of the day. 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Kalbu. Kalbu is the Yawuru word for up or on top. Kalbu. We can use it like this. Kalbu walama. Kalbu walama means you put it up or on top. Kalbu walama means put it up or on top. Kalbu walama. Thank you for listening. Kalia mabu.
0: That was word of the day from the Yawuru language, the traditional owners of the Broome area.
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0: Depression may be described as feeling sad, blue, unhappy, miserable, or down in the dumps. 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

모시다가 망가리 마이 Law and culture. 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
2: Welcome to the Local Legends podcast. I'm Michaela from Broome Circle, and in this episode, we sit down with Denisa Konechny, whose journey spans various roles from not-for-profits to state government and back, showcasing her unwavering commitment to social development and community empowerment. Tune in as Denisa reflects on her experiences, the challenges she's faced, and her hopes for the future of Broome. Thank you for chatting with us today.
3: Thank you, Michaela. It's good to be here.
2: So how long have you been in Broome?
3: So I've been in Broome for long enough to still remember Sandy Dan's old studio here at Galari, which I believe is some years ago. But basically I moved in 2002, but I had been visiting the Kimberley from the early 1990s when I used to actually live in the southwest and we used to come here for holidays. And like a lot of people, once you've been to the Kimberley, you just keep coming back. So I moved here to work in 2002.
2: Wow.
3: So 22 years.
2: 22 years. Yeah. And you just keep coming back. And what is it that draws you back each time, do you think?
3: Well, initially, I suppose it was the country and the warm weather, like a lot of people. But as time wore on, when I finished my studies in social sciences in Perth in early 90s, moved down south for 10 years. And after visiting the Kimberley, I really wanted to, I suppose, practice my profession as a social scientist in the Kimberley. And what attracted me really was the multicultural aspect of Broome and the Kimberley, and also the difficulties that I saw and their levels of disadvantage. I really wanted to apply my skills to the challenges that we have seen here over the last many, many years, and we still see today.
2: So what was your first role here in Broome then?
3: Yeah, so when I came up after taking around the world trip for a year, I arrived in Broome broke with my visa card maxed out, like any self-respecting long-term traveller would do. I think I arrived in May of 2022, and I initially worked for Department of Communities as the Community Development and Funding Office of the West Kimberley. So that was really interesting because that enabled me to travel throughout West Kimberley and work one-on-one with the funded services such as the Women's Refuges, Financial Counselling Services and others. So that was a great role, and as I said, it enabled me to travel and really see things from a state government perspective, which I've never done before because I grew up in the not-for-profit sector. And so to work for state government was a real challenge for me at the time.
2: So what were some of the differences that you could see working in a state government role? And do you think that you were able to make real differences or impacts in that role?
3: Well, that's a good question. I mean, I was basically on the other side of the table. So I was managing not-for-profit organisations' grant funding in that role, whereas before I was delivering those services with similar funding in the southwest. So it was, I suppose, my not-for-profit experience enabled me to really be able to relate to service providers and see things from their point of view. But also, it enabled me to lobby for funding sustainability from an internal perspective within the department, because funding cycles being so short, we often fund programs for a couple of years and then they get defunded, instead of really growing that body of knowledge and nurturing those services over a number of years. With changes in political priorities, often those services get defunded and we start again. So in the long run, it's probably not the most effective or efficient approach. So I suppose I was very passionate about advocating on behalf of that when I was working for the department.
2: And it is so true, because they still, to this day, fund on short cycles. Mm. And it really impacts your ability to make changes. And I think you've seen a lot of good programs here in Broome come, go,
3: Yeah.
4: And it is quite a significant loss.
3: Yeah, absolutely. And, you know, there was so many good services back then. For example, the Derby Women's Refuge had a healing program that was a concept whereby the refuge is much more than that. It's a holistic approach where that actually works with when it comes to FDV. It proposed to work with men separately in a healing capacity, women and children, and then actually have a reunification program so families could come back together. Now that was an amazing concept, and it still is today, but unfortunately it never received the funding required to actually road test it. And I know at the time, I'm talking back in 2003-04, there was a lot of support from elders and the community in Derby. And whilst the model was held as a national level, was recognised as a true grassroots healing model, it was actually never got over the line in Derby. So I guess that's just one example of an idea whose time hadn't come at the time.
4: So you've worked in state government. What was your next move and what was the catalyst for that?
3: So after a couple of years in this role, I guess that having dipped my toes in a role in state government, I basically got an opportunity to work back in not-for-profit sector, and I applied for a role as Director of Operations with Anglicare NT, and I was successful in that. So I moved from Broome. I was actually living in Coconut Well at the time, and that was amazing. So it was a hard place to leave, but I ended up in the Northern Territory and worked in that role for about 2.5 years. And that enabled me to see a great deal of NT. I was actually based for part of that time in Arnhem Land. So I spent a lot of time at Groote Eylandt developing the Communities for Children program and working with First Nations people on communities. And that was incredible. That was an amazing experience, and I really enjoyed that. I still have colleagues and friends that I made in those years. I then became pregnant with my daughter, and in 2005, and I guess WA was calling, and so I returned back to Broome just before she was born in February 2006. And ended up back here. My partner at the time had been in Darwin for about 12 years and just could not handle the cold. So us coming back to Broome was a bit of a compromise. I originally was thinking maybe go back to the southwest, but we ended up in Broome. Marnie was born in Broome Hospital. And then I really just wanted to be there for her in the first 2 years of her life. So I actually, from time to time, I've

0: I guess that's what led me to drop my resume into the Shire. To cut a long story short, I ended up doing some work for them, like, for example, doing their disability inclusion plan. And then later I applied for and got the Director of Community Services position at the Shire, which was a very interesting learning curve. And at the time, certainly, it wasn't very common to have female directors, but there was myself and Ingrid Bishop, who was Director of Corporate Services at the time. And so at least there was two women on the executive, but they were interesting times because it was very much a man's world. And I really enjoyed that role, and I really feel, again, it was a senior management role, but some of the highlights, I suppose, included the redevelopment of the Civic Centre. That was my baby. And the funding of the and development of the current Kids Water Park, which we really pushed for. So, you know, local government has a really important role to play. And it was just very interesting that, I guess, you know, when people think of local government, it's the three R's, roads, rates and rubbish. And that's what's, I suppose, dictated by the Local Government Act. Community services, not so much. It's really dictated by the appetite of the council. So, you know, we still got some really interesting projects through, and as I say, I learned a fair bit from those times, yeah.
1: Do you want to share any advice or wisdom for any other women here in Broome that wanted to go into those kinds of executive or director roles as someone that's had that lived experience? Because as you were saying, it can be a real man's world. Do you have any tips for navigating that?
0: Look, I think the glass ceiling still exists. We've come a long way. You know, you have a look at the executive at the Shire Broome now, I don't think there's a woman there. But I think the council, and you know, we do have a good representation of women on council. So I would say liaise with councillors. Make sure that you advocate on behalf of your portfolio. In my case, that was community services. And work really hard. Work really, really hard, and be true to, I suppose, community aspirations rather than driving your own agenda.
1: So you worked in the Department of Communities and helped redevelop the Civic Centre. What's your next move? You've got a young daughter at this stage.
0: Right, yeah, so Marnie was only a couple of years old, and then lo and behold, just as we had, we were starting to redevelop the Civic Centre, my position became redundant. And absorbed into the corporate services portfolio. So, I mean, I wasn't quite done, but things happened for a reason. So next, an opportunity arose. I suppose, just to backtrack a little, when I finished my social sciences degree in Perth and moved down south for 10 years, I started out in the sector as a youth worker. And you know, I was very passionate about mentoring programs, things like that. So when a job came up in just after my job became redundant at the Shire as a regional manager for youth justice, it was something that attracted me to it because there was a significant investment into youth justice through Royalties for Regions at the time. So that we're talking 2010. And the vision was to, I suppose, support young people who are offending in the Kimberley, and to actually look at prevention diversion activities, which was a bit of a first for Department of Justice because normally the statutory team deal with kids that are processed through the justice system, but there's very little prevention diversion or you know, healing programs. So that was my next job, and I did that for 8 years, and that certainly was an eye-opener. It was a very new, I suppose, focus for the Department of Justice at the time, and the vision was huge. It was about diverting young people away from the justice system rather than allowing them to be just managed on orders. So that was a journey over 8 years that I think was really hard but also really exciting, and it just resulted in so many wonderful programs and initiatives.

0: only sadly to be defunded again within 8 years. So another round in the ring, I suppose, with that. I mean, some of the highlights from that time was we started with a team of about 8 youth justice officers. The team grew to about 32 with prevention diversion staff, and we were really lucky to have been able to recruit many really wonderful local Indigenous people, because in the youth justice space, unfortunately, over 90% of youth justice clients are Indigenous young people, which is totally unacceptable. And I think it just shows how ineffective the system has been for many, many years. And it still is, you know, you hear the stories about what's happening in Casuarina and things like that. So I had a very passionate team. We actually got our staffing to about 70% of Indigenous staffing, which at the time was the highest level of Indigenous staff of any department in the history of WA government, of which I was very proud. And a lot of those people are still around Prem today. And we kicked many goals, you know. The program was fantastic. So instead of young people getting, you know, coming to the attention of the justice system or the police at 10, which remains, the, believe it or not, the legal age of responsibility, WA. Instead of those kids then being processed through the justice system, they were basically cautioned from the first offence. And our Aboriginal support workers would go, as soon as they came on the police radar, would go and work with the family in a holistic manner. We had diversion programs ranging from, you know, kids being involved in the Speedway, the Alternative Education Centre that we set up in partnership with police and child protection over at PCYC, and a number of different initiatives that really basically looked at support and diversion rather than punitive action, and kids going back and forth to Banksia Detention Centre. Ironically, prevention diversion is actually cheaper than detention. Yet again, after 8 years, the royalties for Regions money stopped, and the business, the justice reverted back to statutory. And at that point, I really just I took a redundancy and left, because I really couldn't bring myself to do it on a statutory basis only. You know, we were processing kids with disabilities, including FASD, through the justice system. And that is, you know, I just have a lot of my team, I'm not the only one, feel that it's a very deep ethical issue that just, I think we should have learned the lesson by now. And you have a look at the levels of crime in Broome now, it's something that comes in waves. Yet the value of the multi-million dollar investment during the Royalties of Regions era has basically not been maintained. So people wonder what is the answer. You know, it's multi-pronged, but these initiatives take years to develop and quite a few years to actually bear fruit and results. So for example, I think it was 2015, we actually got a station placement policy through, which is no mean feat to get that through the Department of Corrective Services. It took a couple of years. We were negotiating with some traditional owners for a station placement, need Derby, everything was in place, and then the funding stopped. And, you know, now people are talking about that again. And there have been diversion programs before, like Banana Wells and other things, but sending kids who are traumatised, who are FASD, you know, who have a generational traumas, you know, punitive action just results in a lifetime of incarceration. So even if you look at it from an economic point of view, let alone an ethical or humanitarian point of view, it's just totally, it's just wrong. So I don't mean to be negative about that, but I still feel quite passionate about it when I think back of what runs the team got on the board and where that would have been now if it was sustained. It's just a bit frustrating at times.
1: And yeah. It would have been absolutely crushing as well to have 8 years where you've put your blood, sweat and tears into a program that you've full-heartedly believed in and transformed the lives of probably so many kids that had found themselves in the system. And then to have it just pulled out from underneath your feet is just...
0: It was soul-destroying, not just for me, but for the whole team, really. Because we knew, we could see the results, we could see that we were making incremental progress. And I'm talking, this is in partnership with community elders, because it's on country solutions and it's family and culture and elders that have the answers. You know, institutions such as Banksia or anything other that doesn't have that cultural component, it will only result in further offending and incarceration. And that we know. So yes, it was soul-destroying, and I know many of our team at the time were sort of left. Some of the statutory youth justice officers, who, by the way, do a great job as well, some of them are still there, but, you know, I still bump into them at the shops all around town, and, you know, we tend to kind of say, remember the good old days when we had a great team and we were just rocking it. So it's frustrating and it's sad, but, you know, no one department or organisation has the answer. It has to be a collaboration, and it has to be, long-term strategies that are pursued throughout political and funding cycles, instead of this chopping and changing. And what's been happening in Casuarina, for example, with young offenders going into that unit. When I see that on TV, I literally feel sick. I just think, you know, it's 2024. What are we doing? You know, there are third world countries that treat their children better than we do. And of that, I think I'm not very proud. I think we can do better. And you know, in any culture, really, hurt people hurt people. So if you have young people that have come from trauma, that don't have stable housing, that have disadvantaged families or families going through breakdown or FDV, you know, these kids are then on the street and they're smashing fences and they're lashing out, because bad, you know, negative attention is better than no attention. And that, I think, crosses cultural boundaries. So in a way, you could see it as a cry for help. If we had on-country healing programs, and I know that, you know, in my role as Regional Manager of Youth Justice, I used to meet with magistrates on a regular basis, and all of them, although they may have had different approaches, without exception, they were always looking for on-country options rather than, you know, sending kids, putting them on a plane when they've breached bail or whatever, sending them to Banksia, you know, back again in 2 weeks. So I don't know how much it costs now, but I know back then it costs on average $200,000 per young person to have them going back and forth and incarcerated. And that's without any healing programs or educational programs in Banksia, because whilst they're on remand, they don't actually do any programs. They just sit there. And we're talking 10, 11, 12, 14-year-olds. So I think, essentially, youth justice should not be a part of corrective services. It's a totally different paradigm. And there was talk about youth justice coming across to communities, which is where it used to sit many, many years ago. But, you know, adult community corrections, the ethos of that is and should be very different to how we look at disadvantaged kids from 10 to 14 and how we deal with those. So I think I'm hoping that down the track those changes will enable better management of kids at risk. There's a lot of really hard-working, wonderful people within youth justice, and, you know, I suppose I don't mean to be negative, but, you know, it is... It's obviously not working, so I'm really hoping that you know, in the coming years, there will be a bit of an aha moment and a champion, you know, likely to be the commissioner or somebody who actually has the knowledge, the sector knowledge. You know, there's plenty of research out there. I mean, you have a look at what's happening in Canada with FASD and other things. Canada's 30 years ahead of us. There's lessons there we can learn. You know, it's not a vacuum. So I think that it would be interesting to write a book on the history of youth justice in Western Australia. You know, I think it would be a bit of a cringy feeling to read it, but yeah. But anyway, so they were great years, and there were some great initiatives as well where, you know, the community really rallied around the kids. I suppose one that I'd like to mention is the Speedway project that we had going with the kids from the Alternate Education Centre. And at the time, we had a partnership with the high school, police, justice and child protection. And to cut a very long story short, we co-funded the Alternate Education Centre PCYC and the 12, what police call PPOs, prolific priority offenders, the 12 kids that were basically doing most of the crime in town, were supported to attend that. So they were picked up every day, they were taken there, they did, you know, alternate education, for example, they were building cars at TAFE and they were doing their maths through that. We, through Rolls East Regions money, we managed to purchase a couple of old racing cars and the kids fixed them up, but they had a slogan, if you do crime, you get no race time. And they wanted to actually be able to race the cars so bad that a lot of them didn't reoffend. In fact, they started going to the Speedway and the previously, I suppose, not so welcoming section of the Speedway community, when they could see how much they were trying, they actually really embraced these kids. And in the end, these kids were, you know, racing cars, attending school, they didn't do crime, and I'm talking about the PPOs, the kids that were, you know, and also they were telling off other kids that were stealing at the Speedway, because that was their thing. You know, you can make us look bad. So that it actually, that was an unintended consequence of that project, is they actually were mentoring other kids that were doing crime through just wanting to, you know, it made them feel really good to be a part of the community. So that was that's just one example of why a carrot is always better than a stick.
1: Yeah. Wow, even my heart started to glow at that story.
0: that was a great project. And as I said, the community were fantastic. So, you know, there's a lot of really good positive stories from those times.
1: So you've finished up at the Department of Justice. You're probably at a very low point here. I don't know, how were you feeling at the end of the program, and where did you go after that?
0: Yeah, so I think that looking back after 8 years at Justice, and I guess as a regional manager, you know, I was looking every psych report, I was looking at the worst cases. And I think I was a little bit burnt out maybe. So my daughter was about to start high school and I just decided I was going to move back down south. So that was in 2018. Just before my daughter started high school, and we moved to Busselton. Previously, when I was down there, I lived in Margaret River. Put my daughter in private school. We lasted a year. It was freezing. my daughter just hated the private school. She said, "Mum, everyone's so entitled." I mean, she was born and bred in Broome. So I did say to her, "Look, we'll just see how we feel. We'll do a year." And I think we lasted about 8 months, and then we both looked at each other in the middle of winter and said, "What do you think? No, back to Broome." So basically, back to Broome we went. We left in February 2018. I was back in April 2019, and I basically applied for and got my current position, which is as a executive officer of Broome Circle. And so I've come full circle. From not-for-profit in the southwest in the 90s, up here, state government, then, not-for-profit in Darwin, then back to local government, then back down south, No, then back to Justice and then down south and then full circle to Broome Circle. And ironically, I was actually contract managing the financial counselling service at Broome Circle in my first role with the Department of Communities in 2002. So, yeah, it's funny how life works, but certainly it's been great to be back in the not-for-profit sector. And, you know, Broome Circle is a great organisation. It's been the 5 years of change. We've got a fantastic team now, and you know it's a really exciting time for Broome Circle. We're redeveloping additional premises into a community empowerment centre on Herbert Street. That's progressing well, and I'm really enjoying it.
1: And Broome Circle's been around in town for quite a while, hasn't it? I think it was, 1980s or something it was first formed. Mm. And was it a group of women
0: that
1: just wanted a place to be able to meet? And it just kind of morphed into a lot more than that.
0: It did. It's a very much a grassroots organisation. So, yeah, as you say, the initial founders of Broome Circle started meeting, I think it was 1982. In places like Town Beach, in the old CWA Hall, etc. And eventually they incorporated the organisation in 1988. And Broome Circle was really known for its parenting programs. And I guess the founding women, a lot of them didn't have any extended family in Broome. So they really just wanted to form an organisation that provided support for kids and families and women. But it gradually, and I think one of the first funded services was financial counselling back in 1990s. Of course, today, many years on, Broome Circle's grown to do much more than that. We provide a really comprehensive range of money support hub, financial counselling, community education services, and we provide outreach to all the communities in the Shire of Broome. We've got a fantastic community development, arts development and community development team. And also we are the only volunteering hub in the Kimberley. And just this year we've finally received additional funding to do some expansion to Kununurra and really to grow the volunteering sector, which I'm really passionate about. COVID was a really difficult time for lots of sectors, and we're no exception. And certainly the volunteering sector is still recovering from those restrictions, etc. So, yeah, it's an exciting time post-COVID in all those areas. And I really, you know, looking back, I bought a house when I came back to Broome 5 years ago. So I think this is it for me, although you just never know. Life works in mysterious ways.
1: You probably would never have thought you were going to find yourself in Busselton for, I don't know, that little stop gap in life.
0: No. And looking back at it. But I think a lot of people that have lived in Broome for a while will say that they have left and come back a few times. It's just one of those things. And, you know, I think it would be interesting to do a thesis on that or just to write a story about that, because I think it's a spiritual thing as well. There's something about country. It's the Leon, it's the, it's a very special place. And it's not just the weather, it's more than that. Even middle of a sweat season like we've had last year where we didn't get much rain, there's something really special about going away even to, you know, to Perth for a week, and as the plane's landing and you can see Broome, there's just this feeling of, I'm home. And I think that that's really special to find that. So, yeah, I think I'm very lucky to live here. My daughter was born here, and I mean, never say never, but I think even if I ever move, I'll always come back.
1: So you've seen a lot of changes here in Broome. And right up to now, you're still working here. What do you hope for the future of Broome? What are some of the things that you would like to see happen here?
0: Whoa, that's a great question. I would like to see us continue working with Aboriginal-based organisations and supporting, I suppose, reconciliation projects and ideas and Aboriginal-led projects. I would also like to see us celebrate multiculturalism, because Broome is such a multicultural place. And I think some of that has maybe gone by the wayside a little bit for various reasons. Broome has such a... And that's one of the things I really love about what we can do at Broome Circle. You know, we've got some fantastic staff who, you know, put a lot of effort into events like Harmony Week and inclusive events. So I really think that Broome, we have so much to offer that we can really walk hand in hand as we move forward. I would also like to see some limits around development, like a lot of people. I mean, I think I'm a bit of a greenie at heart, but I think all things need to be in balance. And certainly I would hate to see the Kimberley become another Pilbara. There's some beautiful places in the Pilbara, but you know, I think unchecked development is really concerning. So I think there needs to be a balance between that, you know, triple bottom line of social, economic, and environmental. And I guess that in terms of regional development policy, I would really love to see local, federal, and state government work in a more coordinated manner, which is a bit of a utopian dream. And I think that's what made me want to study a master's in regional development. Well, do I have the answers? No, I don't. But it's a goal, it's a quest. Like, imagine if we could do that, if that actually happened, it would be incredible. And also community-led initiatives, very much so. So I think a lot of the funding and decision-making still happens from Canberra. And, you know, Broome is a long way away. We have a very unique set of issues and circumstances. So I think sometimes we can be at the mercy of, you know, remote decision making. So I would also love to see, yeah, like I said, more cultural cohesion and integration and celebration. I think we're moving in the right direction. Certainly, you know, we've got things like Shinji Mitsuri, etc. And, you know, we've always relied on tourism, but you have a look at what's happening at the moment. A lot of people are just going via Singapore to Indonesia, because I think the current cost of living crisis and the prices of travel, petrol, etc., there's some challenges there for us. So I think we need to diversify as we move forward. Yeah.
1: Well, thank you for coming into the studio to meet with us today and
0: thank you.
1: Be one of our interviewees on the Local Legends podcast. We've just been speaking with Denisa Konechny. Thanks for listening in.
0: Thank you. See ya.
1: Thank you for listening to this episode of the Local Legends podcast. Today, we had the privilege of hearing from Denisa Konechny, whose incredible journey and dedication to the Broome community have been truly inspiring. From her early days working with not-for-profits to her impactful roles in state government and youth justice, Denisa's experiences offer a profound perspective on community development and social change. 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

0: G'day, this is Scoey from the Nomadics. 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

0: Hello and welcome to Cinemascape, your show on the radio about the movies. This week, as always, we have three new films to review. First, we get in tune with a heist film with a difference in Tuna. Then, we battle the infected zombie hordes in Colony. And finally, we get classical in historical musical drama Primavera. You're listening to Cinemascape. Hello, welcome to the show. My name is David Michael Brown, and today I'm joined by Nina Drakulovic. How are you going?
1: Good, thank you.
0: And Mr. Ben McGeckin, how are you, Ben?
2: Yeah, good, thanks, guys. How are you?
0: Very good indeed. I think we have some very interesting films to talk about, as Nina said, all with one-word titles. I don't know what that means, but we'll take it. Tuna, Nina.
1: Yes, Tuna, review. Not the fish, like a piano tuner.
0: Yes.
1: Which is exactly what this is about. So Tuna is a film by, actually a documentary filmmaker by the name of Daniel Roa, which it's a bit of a random film for him to get involved in because he actually directed the 2022 documentary film Navalny about the Russian opposition leader and lawyer and political prisoner, Alexei Navalny, who I think ended up dying in prison, which won the Academy Award for Best Film, and then this film, which is not that.
0: very different.
1: So Tuna is a bit of a crime film. It stars Leo Woodall, which maybe people would best know from White Lotus as the kind of the hot young UK boy who ends up murdering or being in part of a crime plot. And here he is again in a crime plot film. Also stars Dustin Hoffman, Gina Reno, Havana Rose Liu, and a few other great actors. So Woodall's character, Nicky White, has a hearing condition. He's a young man, but he's a bit of a prodigy, and he has heightened hearing sensitivity, which makes him an excellent piano tuner. And he works with, we don't know the exact relationship, some sort of uncle-type figure, Harry, who's played by Dustin Hoffman, who is an old man in his late 70s, but very well respected, very well known in the scene. And so we start off with them in a montage going from very expensive house to very expensive house tuning pianos. And we think that's very sweet, nothing to come of that. Unfortunately, something befells Harry. He's okay, but he racks up medical debt. And then as a result, Nicky somehow gets embroiled in a bit of a crime caper where he uses his fantastic hearing to help some not-so-great characters commit, at the start, low-key crimes. You know, crimes without a victim, one may say. But obviously things get a little bit more complicated as the film goes on. It's an interesting film, very unexpected. I think when it started off, I thought, oh, this is maybe a Whiplash-type film where the child prodigy with an issue goes good, finally makes it as a piano player. We learn a little bit about Nicky's past and why he stopped playing piano, something to do with his hearing, as mentioned early on. But also there's a little bit of a psychological trauma in there. And we, you know, we learn about him as, again, this prodigy who never got his big chance in life. There is a love story halfway through, which is really sweet. It's a lovely film. You know, I don't think it's anything massively dramatic in the way it unfolds. I like that it's a little bit slow, like it takes its time to really focus on Nicky, his life, the beautiful relationship between him and Dustin Hoffman's character. It's like a family film with a little bit of crime, a little bit of love, something, you know, talking to, I guess, people's wasted potential and how do you become the person you always meant to be when life throws obstacles in your way.
0: I saw the film as well. I mean, the whole idea of a piano tuner, I think we can say breaking safes, using his skills to then
1: Dave, break safes. I was going to keep that twist in.
0: is really cool. You know, I think that's really interesting. And because of that, I really like the sound design in this. The way they kind of played with sound and what he could hear was really interesting. And I guess it's an interesting character portrait in the ease in which he does become a criminal. You know, I guess, as you say, he's got this reason to do it at the beginning, but you kind of get the idea. He's kind of, for a little bit, he's enjoying it and enjoying the rewards.
1: Yeah, and I think the attention of, you know, they juxtapose their life as these kind of workman piano tuners. Like, people sort of ignore them. These giant mansions, they're like, oh, who are you? Oh, okay, yeah, no one's played that piano. So it's like this neglected craft. No one plays these things anymore. They're more of a burden. And yet for these two men, especially for Nicky, it was his entire life for a very long time. And it's an incredible skill to have to essentially be pitch perfect, but no one appreciates it. And then finally he finds himself appreciated in a very different way. But these guys are a bit crappy at crime, have stumbled upon this magician who can somehow crack it with his ears, and he's like a god to them, right? And he finds it so easy, like, fantastic. How good is making money all of a sudden?
0: And what did you think of the cast? I guess in particular Leo Woodall, but then Dustin Hoffman in there.
1: Very random. I didn't expect Dustin Hoffman there. I thought they had a really nice rapport. They had good chemistry together as like the uncle-nephew type engagement. I thought the cast of burglars was great, a little bit comic, but also humanising. You know, one of them's like, oh, I want to open a rescue shelter. Like, they're not painted as a black and white good and bad guys. It's like everyone's just trying to make their way in the world. I think, interestingly, the one word I would describe this film as is like soft in a way. Like, it kind of unfolds apart from this great sound design that comes in and out. It's a gentle film. You know, there isn't a big bombastic climax or tension. It very slowly builds and like waves, which I really liked. So, yeah, lovely film, very unexpected story, great cast.
0: So what are we going to give it out of 5?
1: I will give it 3.5 stars.
0: That's 3.5 stars out of 5 for Tuna. We'll be back with a little bit of music. We're going to be listening to tracks from Tuna today. So this is Watermelon Man by Herbie Hancock.

0: And welcome back to CinemaScape. Now, our second film, Dave, you watched Colony. Tell us about it.
1: I certainly did. I really, really enjoyed this. I'm a big fan of one of the director, Yon Sang-ho's other films, Train to Busan. Anyone who saw that would know he has a penchant for infected, sprinting, bloodthirsty zombies. And this is a kind of, for want of a better word, a zombie film again, but it is with a difference. And that's why I really like this. It's kind of like Towering Inferno meets Die Hard meets Dawn of the Dead. If that kind of if that kind of makes
0: what a combo.
2: Tell us any more, sense, Dave. Then.
1: But look, the story is really, really simple. We have a professor and she's attending a biotech conference. And she only, and it all spirals horrendously out of control. There's a catastrophe, this kind of a political attack, biological attack on the conference, which ends up a rapidly mutating virus is unleashed. So far, so good, and so very typical of this thing. I mean, I did mention Dawn of the Dead in my kind of slightly quippy runner of this film, but it's a bit more in terms of how they're portrayed and what they do and the way they sprint around at high velocity. It's a bit more like 28 Days Later, if anyone saw Danny
0: high
1: Boyle's film.
0: They, zombies.
1: They sprint. They really do sprint. Sorry, excuse me. And basically then we have a bunch of people, you know, we have the bunch of characters, they're stuck in the building. They soon realize that there's something different about it's infected. They want to bite you. They want to chew on you. They want to kill you. But the big difference is, as you know, as someone is bitten, they become infected more and more, and it spirals out of control as there's more and more of these infected creatures running around. But they're all connected. And there's this weird hive mind aspect to this, that if one learns something, they all learn it.
0: It's like The Last of Us. With the mushroom.
1: There you go. Like, unlike the mushroom, though, this is secreted through this kind of white mucus that they all kind of leave and they slide everywhere. So if someone's leaning against the wall next to someone else and they're touching the mucus, if one of them goes, dunk, aha. Because they're really feral at the beginning. So if they see a cardboard cutout in a shop, they will attack it. But then once one of those has done that and goes, wait a minute, this isn't good eating, I'm not going to do that again. He thinks it, and then all of them suddenly go, and they all understand not to go for cardboard cutouts anymore.
0: It's like Darwinism in velocity, zombie velocity mode.
1: And because of this, and this, I think this was it's really nicely played in this, and the visual depiction, like they literally all pause and all look up and all kind of go into this weird contorted thing whenever one of them has this new piece of information. So it kind of, you kind of, when they do that, you kind of go, okay, what have they just learned? What have they just learned? And that goes to the protagonist as well. And so we have that. Because of that, the visuals are really interesting in this, far more than you would get in a normal kind of run-of-the-mill horror film. And as such, I guess it is not really a horror film. It's a really, really tense thriller with a fair amount of blood. I would say if you're squeamish, don't necessarily approach this, but it's not it's not innards everywhere and arms and limbs being ripped off. It's not that gratuitous. It's not there just a shock. It's really there to try and tell this story and explain this whole hive mind aspect. And I really like that.
0: It reminds me also of Pluribus. The Apple TV show,
1: yes.
0: Where everyone is connected, so one person learning something in Australia will the whole colony, the whole world would know.
1: That's
0: they
1: a very
0: are
1: good
0: one
1: call.
0: Of these Pluribus people.
1: Yes.
0: What is it trying to say? Because obviously, Pluribus has its own moral, ethical quandary story it's trying to unpack for us. What about this zombie version? Is it saying something with the fact that they're all connected? Like, we are now disconnected. How much better it is to be connected?
1: Look, it's interesting. I think that the zombie film in particular has always been kind of used by directors as a Trojan horse. like Night of the Living Dead was all about racism and Dawn of the Dead was about consumerism. So they've always had that kind of hidden agenda there. And I guess apart from being a cautionary tale, you know, don't muck around with, scientists, kind of rein it back a bit. We don't need to invent some of this stuff, you know, especially in terms of biological warfare and weapons that they're building. But I don't think it has much more than that. Or that's, I guess, you know, you could say, you know, the way we all follow everyone blindly, like sheep. You know, there's a fantastic moment in this, and they kind of reference it earlier in the film about how, you know, in terms of this hive mind, there's certain, if an ant, you watch an ant and it will follow the same route, and then all the ants will follow and follow and follow. And if they talk about, but then if one goes a different way, it confuses them and they go into a spiral, and you kind of have these moments when you've got millions of ants just in a big spiral, just going, we're just walking around in circles because we literally have no idea what to do. And there's a bit that happens in this when, and it's a fantastic looking sequence, when something similar happens to the infected, and the whole film's kind of leading up to how they're going to stop them, obviously, because any film like this, without just nuking the place, how do you stop thousands upon thousands upon thousands of constantly multiplying, increasing, you know, flesh hungry army? How do you stop it? You know, so it's really interesting how they play with that. And I think also, like Train to Busan, the performances are great in this. I mean, I love Korean cinema. They really try and do something a bit different, you know? So yeah, I really, really like this.
0: How many stars for Colony?
1: Colony, yes. Because it tried to do something a little bit different, and I do love a genre, I'm going to give it 4 out of 5.
0: Wonderful. 4 out of 5 for Korean horror film Colony, and we'll be right back after this song.
1: Yes, this is another track from the Tuna soundtrack. This is Body and Soul by Charles Mingus.

0: Hello, welcome back to the show. We heard my 4-star review of Colony, and that was Body and Soul by Charles Mingus from the Tuna soundtrack. But now, Ben, you're going to discuss Primavera, as Nina. Explain how I should pronounce that.
1: Yeah, thanks for the help, Nina. And also, Nina, similar to Tuna, Primavera has some trace elements of music and rich and poor and mistreatment of others, that kind of thing. Sadly, though, this film tends to head in a direction that you expect. It's one of those very stately, worthy films, historical piece, and you kind of know what you're going to get. Although, maybe you don't, though, because this is about, well, it sort of is about Vivaldi, the very famous Italian composer. The film set back in the early 18th century. If you think, though, this is the biopic of Vivaldi, it isn't. But he's a very prominent figure in this. Really, it's a film about Cecilia, who's a fictional character based on a composite of women at an orphanage in Venice that Vivaldi worked at for decades. Back in the day, there was some system of patronage where musicians would be paid by all kinds of people to work at different institutions. And in this particular orphanage, it was for young women who were abandoned, and those women were highly trained. Many of them were highly trained musicians, and the most skilled ones were put into an orchestra, and those they would perform for really rich people, but none of the women in the orchestra would see any of the money. They were basically just performing, and everybody else was taking the proceeds. And Vivaldi comes in early on in the piece, in the film, to take over the orchestra, and at that point sees the talent in Cecilia and helps to encourage her in her gift. But across Primavera, you get it becomes more of a contrast about freedom and imprisonment, and also music versus commerce, and with rich and poor all over the top of that as well. But given it's kind of about Vivaldi but not, you guys may be disappointed to discover that there's not as much of Vivaldi's most famous pieces on the soundtrack, for example. Like, I think Vivaldi lovers might be slightly disappointed by that.
2: Is this an Italian film, Ben?
1: Yes, very much so. All subtitles all the way. And Stanley Kubrick, I think, would really like it because there is heaps of candlelight all the way through. So trying to do a lot of make it fitting with the time is great, and don't make it, it's not too lavish apart from the opulence of the rich. And so, yeah, all the sets, all the design, all of that lands well. This is from a director called Damiano Micheletto. This is his first film. He spent decades in opera, so clearly has an affinity for music and tell his story through it. Music's used very well on screen, but the lead cast, Michele Rondiani as Vivaldi and Tesla Insolia as Cecilia, they do a good job, solid job. But for me, it's a film where I understand that there's a lot of repression in and around the time, particularly the control of women by men. Mm. And that's depicted often on screen. But because it's set in such a world of a repressed rage, and then also people who are so controlled by others that you really can't speak out or it's very difficult to, I found the film was restrained on that front as well. Like that you really kind of want for more emotion, but it's not forthcoming. And so you either have to project it on there yourself or just sit back and appreciate, okay, I get why you're not exploding all over the place, or it's not really rise and fall like you might expect. You get that from some of the musical pieces. And there's a tremendous scene in the middle of the film that shows just like the ridiculous frivolousness of wealthy people who have no idea or don't even think about those who are in and around them. So you get that contrast flowing through it. But even with some touches of The Handmaid's Tale in this, guys, and where it heads into its towards a conclusion that's a little bit fist pumping, but still, come on, really. As it's heading towards there, it feels very expected, even when you get to some quite brutal moments, particularly around Cecilia and the choices that are thrust upon her as she strives for freedom while trying to also find freedom through music.
0: I'd say, who do you think this is aimed at? If you say it's not necessarily Vivaldi lovers, maybe left wanting, who do you think is going to really appreciate this?
1: Well, I think it is for that set. And it's definitely for people who want to go to any art house cinema with a movie that screams, this is going to be put forward for the Academy Awards Best Foreign Film. Like it fits easily into that category. And it's a sturdy work. It just for me didn't connect as deeply. And I think it's because there's such restraint shown throughout the film. Again, befitting because of the times, but the emotion that's on screen, particularly when you're talking about main characters who have been abandoned, and there's a constant wrestle in the film about being left by your mother in particular, and how that can pull on heartstrings. But I didn't find it pulled me right in, just because I was at a distance constantly by how beautifully this was depicted, but not there wasn't much grit, and there's nothing kinetic in this film, so it can't really grab you in.
2: So it doesn't sound like it was very dramatic or like there was a lot of build up or tension. It sounds like a nice cupcake.
1: Little bit like cupcake might be too strong, and it does have its moments, but I think that's fair. I did, while there is drama in it, Nina, I didn't find the rise and fall so significant that it did then cause you to rush straight into it. So yeah, I think it is a lack of tension, but definitely not for want of attention to detail.
0: So Ben, interested in what score you're going to give this out of 5?
1: Solid 3, Dave. It's like worth having a look, particularly for the times and what the backdrop of some of Vivaldi's creations, but it's not going to resonate with you much longer than that.
0: That's 3 out of 5 for Primavera. We are now going to listen to another piece of music from the Tuna soundtrack. This is Cantaloupe Island by Herbie Hancock.

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Today, Nina gave Tuna 3.5 out of 5. I, David Michael Brown, gave Colony 4 out of 5. And Ben just gave Primavera 3 out of 5. Thanks to Nina and Ben for joining me today, and to Eastside FM, where we record the show every week. We acknowledge the Gadigal people of the Eora Nation on whose land we meet, and the traditional custodians of country throughout Australia and their connection to land, sea and community. CinemaScape is broadcast across Australia via the Community Radio Network. You've been listening to CinemaScape, and until next time, enjoy your movies.

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1: Continental Drift, Music of the World with Gary Haverlet.

Hello again, welcome to Continental Drift. Gary Heffrelay here, and following on from last week's NAIDOC program, I'll have a couple of extra songs on that theme today too. And there's music from Aotearoa and some exotic jazzy tunes, but I did start in Morocco with a band called Tawa Ntiniri. They formed in 2012 in Ouarzazate in Morocco, and they were a group of childhood friends, and since then the group's grown to a rising international act. Their name, by the way, Tawa means generation, and Ntiniri means of the desert, so together their name represents heritage, responsibility, and a commitment to carrying the voices of desert communities into the global musical landscape. Their third album's called Zaman, Tawa Ntiniri, and we heard the song Babinifa. Before I get to the Australian music, another new release. This one is from, well, it's actually a re-release, is from 1978 and a reissue of what was a rather rare and sought-after album called Electronic Touches Belly Dance, Oriental Classics Reimagined Through the Funky Electronic Keyboards of Asad Khoury. I do have to ask myself, is belly dance still a thing? I must say I always felt uncomfortable in Lebanese restaurants with this kind of dancing going on around my falafel and hummus.

I have to boil water, put tea into the teapot to stand it for a couple of seconds or minutes outside, and then drink.

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Ginger? 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Oh, I shall pardon me.

0: No, but couldn't have a tea party. I could fall then.
1: That's the seven-piece Melbourne dance band that explores gypsy, Balkan, klezmer and Latin styles. They're called Hello Tut Tut, and that's their release from 2018 called World Music Dance Band. Yes, a song about making tea called Tea Time. Before that, we heard from the recent re-release of a 1978 album by Arsad Khoury, K-H-O-U-R-Y, called Electronic Touches Belly Dance. And we heard the tune Kahil En Ayn.
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1: You're listening to Continental Drift, and as I mentioned at the start of the program, a bit more Australian music to follow on from last week's NAIDOC Week program. We're going to hear two songs now that come from the Gumbayangir Nation. Kauri, K-A-U-R-I, is a percussive guitarist and singer-songwriter from Tinga, New South Wales. No obvious guitar in this song you're about to hear, though, just keyboards and a beatmaker. And Kauri is a self-taught Gamilaroi Nation man who's lived in Bellingen for the last 12 years. This is a song called History Books, Kauri, from his album Full Circle.

Two Gumbayanbar singer-songwriters there, and we just heard from Mundawai. That's a tribute to his language and country, written entirely in Gumbayangir and showcasing the strength of the Gumbayangir language community. Mundawai is also a music teacher at the Gumbayangir Giyangana Freedom School. That song called Jalay from Mundawai comes from one of the AMRAP First Sounds releases, Volume 12, AMRAP being the Australian Music Radio Airplay project that connects Australian musicians to community radio. And before that, we heard a song called History Books from Kauri from his album Full Circle. You're listening to Continental Drift, music of the world from week to week, usually lots of new releases, and just a few this week, but now we're going to dabble in music from Aotearoa. And Ono is a concept album that begins there and travels the world, with each song showcasing the voice, language and culture of six indigenous people from lands where the band Moana and the tribe has performed. And they're songs that celebrate and raise the visibility of endangered indigenous languages. Today we're going to hear A Tahu featuring Kau Makaiwa Kanaka Ole, Moana and the tribe.

0: That's a song called Wakamihia, and it's from longtime collaborators Ariana Tikau and Bob Bickerton, who together perform under the name Muriwai. Muriwai refers to the confluence of two rivers, with the music of Bickerton and Tikau coming together as a convergence of Māori and Celtic music traditions. That album, just called Muriwai, begins with a creation story relating to water, moving through to the arrival of people in Aotearoa, our impact on the environment, and imagined consequences of our actions. And before that, we heard from Moana and the Tribe from the album released in late 2024 called Ono, which means six, a concept album. And we heard there Ātahu featuring Ko Makaiwa Kanakaole.
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0: We're celebrating NAIDOC Week on this week's edition of Continental Drift. And next to singer-songwriter, language warrior and mentor, Dr. Shelley Morris AO, who came together with Warramungu language advocate and co-writer Rosemary Plummer from Tennant Creek, her sister Marlene, and fellow grandmother and Warramungu speaker Miriam Frank. And together they created an album called Singing for Our Little Ones. Yes, it's aimed at children, to spark an interest to connect with nature, build vocabulary, and begin their journey into first languages through music.

0: the environment around me in Tennant Creek, Northern Territory, Australia. There are big hills and rocks. And this sand is red and soft to dig. The waterhole is lovely. It is near the hills. The wind is blowing and the leaves are falling on the ground. This tree has green and yellow leaves. I can see the sun high up in the sky. Look out! The storm is coming.
1: Abiyaban.

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0: And now we go to sleep.
1: Doro one pigan anyo.

That song's called Lager Wackenwab, and it's from Christine Arnoux and her album released about 2 years ago called Waku Mineral a Minerale. And as a result of taking part in the TV show Who Do You Think You Are, Christine Arnoux discovered her maternal grandfather, Nadi Arnoux, and he was the lauded Songwind of the Sea from Saibai in the Torres Strait. Christine teamed up with David Bridie, a longtime collaborator, to release that album. Before that, we heard from Dr. Shelley Morris and Warramungu Elders from the album Singing for Our Little Ones, aimed at children. Two tracks there, Animals and the Environment Around Me.

Emma Donovan and the Putbacks from their fabulous 2014 album called Dawn. I just love Emma's voice. Over, Under, Away was that song. And if you're listening via the Community Radio Network, that's where I'll have to leave you this week. You've been listening to Continental Drift. I'm Gary Heffrelay. You can chase up the two-hour version of this program by going to the 3BR website. 3BR is in West Gippsland in Victoria, 3BRFM.org.au. Hope to catch you again next week.

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Hello, I'm Maggie Morgan, and welcome to my program, Meet Me at the Movies, where we explore films that tap into the mysteries, myths, and superstitions that have fascinated us for generations. Throughout history, we've searched for meaning in the unexplained, a dream that feels like a warning, a disappearance surrounded by mystery, a fleeting glimpse of something in the shadows, a moment of coincidence that seems too powerful to be random. Before science explained the world around us, people turned to stories, rituals and beliefs to make sense of what they could not understand. Superstition was born from our desire to find meaning in the unknown, to believe there are forces, patterns or mysteries beyond what we can see. And cinema has long been captivated by these concepts, using film to transform humanity's deepest fears into compelling stories of curses, prophecies, spirits, ancient traditions, and mysterious events beyond explanation. But perhaps the most intriguing question is not whether these things are real, it's why we continue to believe in them. From haunting stories where unanswered questions become legend, to tales of witches and family curses, these films explore the thin line between reality and imagination. Superstition is not only about believing in the impossible, it's about our deepest human fears, fear of losing control, fear of the unknown, and the possibility that there are some mysteries in life that may never be solved. So today, we enter the world of cinema's greatest mysteries and superstitions, where myths become reality, legends come alive, and belief itself becomes the most powerful force of all.

0: Some stories become legends because they leave behind more questions than answers. And Picnic at Hanging Rock is one of cinema's greatest explorations of mystery, belief, and the human desire to explain the unexplained. Set in rural Victoria on Valentine's Day in 1900, the film follows a group of schoolgirls who disappear during a visit to the mysterious Hanging Rock. What happened to them is never fully revealed, allowing rumours, theories, and supernatural interpretations to grow around the event. Without clear answers, people began creating their own explanations, and the landscape itself became almost a character. Ancient, powerful, and unknowable, the rock represents the mysteries of nature and the fear that there are forces beyond human understanding. And superstition often begins when facts disappear. When people cannot find an explanation, they turn to myths, legends, and beliefs. Picnic at Hanging Rock shows how a mystery can become more powerful than the truth itself. And for me, what makes this story so fascinating is that I find myself still wondering, could something like this really have happened? Was there something beyond our understanding, or is the mystery itself what keeps the story alive? Here is director Peter Weir speaking about the film Picnic at Hanging Rock and the author Joan Lindsay.
1: I'm not really a particularly nostalgic person, but I think films remain outside of nostalgia. I think they're like little worlds that you lived in, like a period you lived in another country.
2: There she is, ladies. Hanging Rock.
1: With a film and that little world, when you recall it, you remember the good and the bad in equal measure. So it's a very pure kind of memory. When I sat down with Picnic at Hanging Rock, I was somewhere in my early 30s. Patricia Lovell had brought it round to me. I mean, I knew who she was. She was a television personality, but that was a very curious knock at my door. She'd seen an early film of mine. I think it was Homesdale. I can't say what connection she saw in it. I'm delighted she did, to think that I could handle something like this. In that period in the Australian film industry, in the early 70s, the idea of making a film from a book was really very foreign. It sounded the big time. You know, that's what they do overseas, you know, whereas we wrote our own stuff. I read it from cover to cover, was gripped by it, and by the fact it was an unsolved mystery. And I was burning with it. I mean, it was just like electricity through my body. And I was very keen to make it. I said to Pat, how do you go about this? I mean, do you have to get rights? I mean, that's how early it was in the revived Australian industry. But the gatekeeper wasn't, in this case, a bank manager or a film distributor financier. It was Joan Lindsay herself. She had to approve the production team. It certainly had to approve the director. So I had to go and meet her. She was a woman of refinement, of elegance, a woman from a world as vanished as is the world of the characters in Hanging Rock. She was married to Sir Darrell Lindsay, and that's where I met her, at her wonderful farm out of Melbourne, for a lunch. And this lunch was pivotal. We went there, Pat Lovell and I, with her publisher, and she was going to approve me or not. So it was strangely an audition, and a director is not used to being auditioned. The conversation was urbane and wide-reaching about art and painting and the Lindsay family, and through the windows was this glorious farm. It was in some ways like being in a setting of the film itself. After lunch, over coffee, I asked a question I'd been told not to ask. And that question, that I'd been prepped by the publisher, who said, don't ask Lady Lindsay whether the story is true or not. Now, the book is introduced by a paragraph that says something like, whether this story is true or not, the characters involved are long since dead, so it hardly seems to matter. So it was obscure and tantalizing and implied that it was true. So I thought, whether I get the job or not, I must ask this question, otherwise it's a bad start and I have to know. She has to tell me all her secrets. So I introduced the question over that coffee in that lovely room. I said, Lady Lindsay, I've been told not to ask you this, but is the story true? And she said, young man, I hope that you do not ask me the question again. And I said, that's fine, okay. And I said, well, I'll move to another difficult question, and you may tell me that you're not going to answer this. But I said, I mean, do you think it's wide open what happened to these girls? I mean, in your mind, do you think they fell down a hole? Do you think, for example, they were abducted by aliens? And she said, any of the above.

What happens when belief becomes stronger than reason? The 2006 film The Wicker Man, starring Nicolas Cage, explores the frightening power of ritual, tradition, and collective superstition. A police officer travels to a remote island to investigate the disappearance of a young girl, but instead of finding answers, he discovers a community built around ancient beliefs, where rituals and traditions shape every part of life. The film creates a clash between two worlds, the modern world of logic, investigation, and evidence, and an older world where nature, mythology, and sacrifice determine the fate of the community. To the islanders, their practices are not superstition. They are traditions passed down through generations, beliefs designed to protect their way of life. Although the 2006 version reimagines the story, it draws from the much-celebrated 1973 original, a landmark of folk horror that explores the same unsettling question. What happens when an entire community believes something so deeply that it becomes impossible to challenge? At its heart, The Wicker Man is not simply about the supernatural, it's about the power of belief itself. But the film also reveals the danger of unquestioned faith. Its greatest fear is not a monster or a ghost. It is the idea that ordinary people can be driven by their beliefs to do extraordinary things. The film leaves us wondering, are these ancient rituals truly superstition, or are they simply another way humans try to understand a world filled with mysteries? And perhaps that is what makes The Wicker Man so fascinating. It reminds us that the powerful forces are sometimes not the ones we can see, but the ones we choose to believe in. This is Simon and Garfunkel with Scarborough Fair.

1930s New England, the narrative follows a Puritan family who are preyed upon by an evil force in the woods beyond their farm. In fear and desperation, they turn upon one another, even when the oldest daughter is suspected of being a witch. When their infant son mysteriously disappears, fear begins to consume them. What follows is not just a story of witchcraft, but a study of how quickly belief can fracture trust within a family. The forest becomes a powerful symbol of the unknown, a space where fear grows, imagination takes shape, and every unexplained event becomes a sign of something dark and unseen. The family's strict religious beliefs, instead of protecting them, begins to trap them. Every misfortune is interpreted as punishment, every silence as warning. Superstition here is not gentle or comforting. It's destructive. It turns suspicion inward until the family itself begins to unravel. What makes The Witch even more striking is the debut performance of Anya Taylor-Joy, whose portrayal of Thomason captures a quiet shift from innocence to survival, reflecting the emotional collapse happening within the family around her. The film never confirms whether evil is truly present or whether fear itself creates it. We are left suspended between explanation and belief, between psychology and the supernatural. In the end, the film asks a disturbing question. When belief becomes absolute, does it still protect us, or does it destroy everything it touches? Ultimately, The Witch is a modern folk horror film that strips superstition back to its rawest form, showing how easily faith, fear, and isolation can combine into something terrifyingly real. This is Black Magic Woman with Santana.

As we move through stories of witches, spells, and ancient fears, it becomes easy to think superstition belongs only to the past, to forests, rituals, and forgotten worlds. But superstition has never really left us. It still appears in small everyday habits like the saying, knock on wood. When we say knock on wood, we're using a familiar superstition to express hope that good fortune will continue or to avoid tempting fate after saying something positive.

It's become an almost automatic habit, a small gesture meant to ward off bad luck, even if we're only tapping on a desk or a piece of furniture. One common theory links the phrase to ancient pagan traditions, where trees were believed to be sacred or inhabited by protective spirits. By knocking on wood, people may have been calling on these spirits for protection or attempting to awaken benevolent forces to guard against misfortune. However, folklorists suggest there is little firm evidence to confirm this origin. Like many superstitions, its true beginnings are uncertain, shaped more by storytelling and cultural repetition than documented fact.

0: The 1999 film The Blair Witch Project shows how superstition can be born from nothing more than a story. Three student filmmakers enter the woods to investigate a local legend, the story of the Blair Witch, and were never seen again until a year later when their footage was found. At first, it feels like an academic exercise, a search for truth behind folklore. But as they move deeper into the forest, the boundary between myth and reality begins to blur. There's no clear monster on screen, no visible threat, only sound, darkness, and the growing fear of being lost. The film uses absence as its greatest weapon. What we cannot see becomes more frightening than what we can. Superstition in this story spreads through the storytelling. The legend of the witch exists because people believe it exists. The forest becomes a space where imagination takes control, where every noise feels like a warning and every direction feels wrong. And what makes the film so unsettling is that it never confirms whether anything supernatural is happening. Instead, it focuses on how fear spreads between people until it becomes unstoppable. In the end, the Blair Witch Project reminds us that superstition doesn't always begin with truth. Sometimes it begins with a story that people refuse to stop believing. The first time watching The Blair Witch Project, it had me on the edge of my seat yet again, caught in that same uncertainty the film builds so carefully, where the absence of answers becomes the most frightening part of all. And this film pulled off the biggest hoax in film history.
1: I just want to apologize to Mike's mom and Josh's mom and my mom. And I'm sorry to everyone. I was very naive. I am so sorry for everything that has happened. Because in spite of what Mike says now, it is my fault. Because it was my project. And I insisted on everything. I insisted that we weren't lost. I insisted that we keep going. I insisted that we walk south. Everything had to be my way. And this is where we've ended up. And it's all because of me that we're here now. Hungry. Cold and hunted. I love you, Mom. Dad.

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I'm scared to open them.

And you're listening to Maggie Morgan from Meet Me at the Movies. And I hope you're enjoying the movies around superstition, myths and beliefs. The 1968 film Rosemary's Baby moves superstition from the wilderness and folklore into something far more intimate: the home, the body and the mind. This was Roman Polanski's first Hollywood feature, adapted from Ira Levin's best-selling novel, and helped launch a wave of evil child and satanic pregnancy films that continued throughout the 1970s. Mia Farrow stars as Rosemary Woodhouse, a young woman who moves with her husband Guy, a struggling actor, into a grand aging New York apartment building with a disturbing history. At first, the apartment seems ordinary, but a growing sense of unease begins to emerge. Their elderly neighbours are intrusive, eccentric, and increasingly influential. What begins as social curiosity slowly shifts into psychological entrapment. Rosemary becomes isolated, while her husband is drawn further into the neighbour's influence. The boundaries between coincidence, manipulation, and belief begin to blur because there's more than one person that wants Rosemary's unborn baby. The film doesn't rely on traditional horror imagery. Instead, it builds its power through ambiguity and psychological pressure. Superstition here is not rooted in ancient rituals or folklore, but in interpretation, the fear that unseen forces are shaping reality itself. As Rosemary's certainty collapses, so too does her ability to distinguish truth from paranoia. Ultimately, the film has a sustained psychological intensity, the way it traps the viewer inside Rosemary's escalating fear, making the horror feel uncomfortably close and persistent and very scary.

The Exorcist. It takes suspicion into its most extreme form, where belief is no longer symbolic, but a battle for the human soul. William Friedkin's 1973 film, adapted from William Peter Blatty's best-selling novel, is often described as one of the most influential horror films ever made. The story follows Chris McNeil, a film actress played by Ellen Burstyn, whose young daughter, Regan, played by the fantastic Linda Blair, begins to exhibit disturbing and violent changes in behaviour. What begins as a medical mystery quickly escalates into something far more incomprehensible as doctors, psychiatrists, and modern science fail to provide answers. As rational explanations collapse, Chris turns to the Catholic Church, where Father Karras and the elderly exorcist Father Merrin confront what may be a demonic possession. Unlike earlier horror narratives where superstition remains ambiguous or symbolic, The Exorcist presents belief as direct confrontation. Rituals, prayers, and sacred authority become the only tools against an unseen force. At its core, The Exorcist explores the limits of both modern rationality and religious belief. When medicine fails and explanation runs out, superstition reappears not as folklore, but as institutional faith responding to the unknown. The result is a film that does not simply suggest fear, it enacts it. Even decades later, its intensity remains confronting and deeply unsettling, making it one of the defining works of supernatural cinema, and one I have no intentions of sitting through again. This is In Excess with Devil Inside. Yeah.

Speak of the devil is one of those expressions that slips into conversation almost automatically. Someone is being discussed, they walk into the room moments later, and the phrase is said almost reflexively. The saying is a shortened form of the older proverb, "Speak of the devil and he shall appear," which dates back to at least the 16th or 17th century. In its original context, it carried a far more serious tone than it does today. Rather than being a light remark about coincidence, it reflected a medieval Christian belief that even mentioning evil could invite its presence. Over time, the phrase has softened into humour and habit, yet even in its modern form, it still hints at something older and more unsettling. The idea that words and meaning are not entirely harmless, and that coincidence can sometimes feel like something more deliberate at work.

M. Night Shyamalan's movie, The Sixth Sense, remains one of cinema's most elusive and difficult films to categorise. Released in 1999, it arrived at the end of a crowded decade of genre experimentation, yet it refused to fit neatly into any established box. It is often labelled as a horror film, but it's equally a ghost story, a psychological drama, and a meditation on grief and communication between the living and the dead. The film follows child psychologist Dr. Malcolm Crowe, played by the fabulous Bruce Willis, who begins treating a young boy, Cole Sear, played by Haley Joel Osment, who claims he can see dead people. What first appears to be childhood disturbance or trauma gradually unfolds into something far more unsettling, a reality where perception itself becomes unreliable. As Malcolm and Cole's relationship develops, both are forced to confront assumptions about truth, identity, and reality itself. What distinguishes the film is its ambiguity. It doesn't simply ask whether ghosts exist, but what it means to acknowledge experiences that fall outside rational explanation. In doing so, it reframes belief as something deeply personal, shaped by emotion as much as evidence. I like the movie because of the way it creates fear without relying on traditional horror techniques. Instead of focusing on violence or shock, The Sixth Sense builds its tension through atmosphere, emotion, and the uncertainty of what is real. The film's ability to make the audience question what they are seeing while also revealing a story about healing and acceptance is what makes it remain so memorable. It suggests that sometimes the things we fear most are not the unknown, but the truths we are not ready to face. This is Mad World with Tears for Fears.

The 2011 film The Tunnel is an Australian horror film that explores urban superstition, institutional secrecy, and the fear of unseen spaces beneath the everyday world. Set in Sydney, it follows a journalist and her team who investigate the abandoned railway tunnels under the city after the reports of homelessness disappearances. What begins as a documentary-style inquiry gradually shifts into a claustrophobic descent into darkness, where rational explanation breaks down and something unknown seems to inhabit the tunnels. By presenting itself as recovered footage, it blurs the boundary between fiction and authenticity, encouraging the viewer to interpret the events through the same uncertain lens as the characters. The tunnels themselves function as a modern mythic space, an underworld hidden beneath the rational urban surface of Sydney. Superstition emerges not through traditional folklore, but through fear of what is unseen, undocumented, and officially denied. As the team goes deeper, the narrative shifts from investigation to survival, with paranoia, isolation, and fragmented evidence replacing certainty. The horror is never fully explained, which reinforces the idea that belief often forms in the absence of knowledge. In this way, The Tunnel reflects a contemporary form of superstition, not ancient ritual or curse, but the unsettling possibility that something exists just beyond what society is willing to acknowledge. In this way, it reminds me of the Blair Witch Project, where uncertainty, isolation, and the fear of the unknown become the true sources of terror. If I-

A black cat crosses your path. A mirror breaks. Friday the 13th arrives. Do we laugh at these ideas or do we quietly wonder? Superstition has always lived between belief and doubt. It's the space where logic meets imagination, where stories passed down through generations continue to shape the way we see the world. From witches and ancient rituals to ghosts, curses, and mysterious forces, filmmakers have long explored why humans are drawn to the things we cannot explain. Today, we looked at various films that turn superstition into suspense, fear, and fascination, and questions us, why even in a modern world of science and technology do some of us still believe? I'm Maggie Morgan, and you've been listening to Meet Me at the Movies. This program was produced in the studios of 2RRR Sydney and is being heard across Australia on the Community Radio Network. So until we meet at the movies next time, be kind to one another.

the Barnett Five and music by Duke Ellington. That's called Searchin'. And the Barnett Five is Dan Barnett, the leader, playing trombone, with Andrew Robertson, saxophone, Sam Rollings, guitar, Ashley Turner, bass, and Andrew Dickerson, drums. Comes from the album Little Green Men. Do not be afraid. Thanks for joining us on The Breeze, the program again coming from the studios of 4MBS Classic FM, MBS Lite Digital Radio, and Silver Memories Nostalgia Radio in Brisbane. Right the way around Australia on the Community Radio Network, with music now from James Morrison and Marian Petrescu, the pianist from Romania, Louis Bonfa's Gentle Rain.

A real favorite, Gentle Rain by Luiz Bonfá from Brazil. And that's one of the best, James Morrison along with Marian Petrescu, with Phil Stack playing double bass and Gordon Rittmeister in drums. Well, from one Morrison to another, Steve Morrison this time, the bass player leading his band with the vocals by Jeff Duff on this wonderful piece called Miles, referring to Miles Davis as the story will unfold. And we'll follow that with a track from Miles Davis. But this is Steve Morrison with Jeff Duff.

The Miles Davis Sextet, circa 1961, and Someday My Prince Will Come, Miles Davis trumpet with two tenor saxes, John Coltrane and Hank Mobley, with the rhythm section of Wynton Kelly piano, Paul Chambers bass, and Jimmy Cobb drums. A nice follow-on from Steve Morrison and Jeff Duff, with Mike Hammond doing the trumpet thing with Miles from So Quiet. You're listening to The Breeze on the Community Radio Network, and this is Milt Jackson with the Oscar Peterson Trio.

Reunion Blues, written by Milt Jackson. Milt Jackson vibraphone with the Oscar Peterson Trio, Oscar Peterson piano, Ray Brown bass and Louis Hayes drums. Recorded in Germany in 1971. The trio now of Paul Motion drums, Bill Frizzell guitar and Joe Lovano tenor sax. This is called Wednesday. Is it Wednesday where you are?

The Kaiser McGinnis Quintet from The Seed Habit, recorded in Sydney in 2008. A piece called GC for CP has some sort of code about it. I have no idea what it means. Maybe they do. Rimco Kaiser from Holland playing tenor sax and Lucien McGinnis trombone, and the idea for the album The Seed Habit came about after the pair spent a couple of years playing in Holland. And supported by Matt McMahon, Fender Rhodes, Mike Mikoski, acoustic bass, and James Halpin, drums. The Seed Habit, the Kaiser McGinnis Quintet on the Breeze.

The Sun Don't Lie, apparently. Written by Marcus Miller, leading the group playing bass guitar, nice sort of sound. Joe Sample was the piano player with Andy Norell steel drums, Andy Norell giving it a bit of a West Indian feel to it, Michael White drums, and Paulino da Costa, the percussionist from Brazil, The Sun Don't Lie. And the time doesn't lie either, because we're out of it. Look forward to your company next time on The Breeze. Enjoy the week ahead and stay very safe. I'm John Deegan. Ciao for now.

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8: Where are the poets and intellectuals of this time? The innovative minds, the intelligentsia, those that are breaking down the barriers and choosing a bohemian existence, escaping from dreary suburban ideals and materialistic death traps. Where are these engaging people? The risk takers, the revolutionaries, those living apart from this big unrest. Those escaping the sterility of corporate junkies who get high on materialistic consumption.

to the Bohemian Beat. We will journey beyond the horizon and find the artist living on the edge, going down into the murky waters of their very existence, where these brave souls have re-emerged with art that is challenging, original, and brutal. Welcome, friends, to the Bohemian Beat, where the underground pulse meets the human heart. I'm Riddhi, with you for the next hour, with today's edition, Poets, Rebels and Martyrs. Today we dance between artistic forms, poetry, music, that remind us of our shared human experience. In a world that tries to silence voices, art becomes the sharpest form of resistance. Poetry surges as a language of the unheard. Music carries the rhythm of return. And film holds the mirror to generational memory and trauma. Yet for Palestinian artists, every frame, every line, every note collides with literal walls. Today, we honour that unbreakable defiance. But first, let's settle in with some music.

0: That was Seth Danton Watkins with Ode to the Martyrs, a raw, unflinching anthem born in the crucible of desperation, exploitation and occupation. From the streets of Ireland to the olive groves of Palestine, Watkins names the long arc of imperial violence and honours those who pay the ultimate price for freedom. In his words, may all forms of oppression be dismantled. Now we turn to the power of the spoken word. Rafif Ziada, Palestinian-Canadian poet and activist, delivers her searing masterpiece, We Teach Life, Sir. Written in the aftermath of Israel's 2008-2009 assault on Gaza, it answers a journalist who asked why Palestinians teach their children hate.
1: When I think of Palestine, I wish for unknowing all that I now know, and also dread that I'll forget. Because what use is bearing witness if you do nothing? When I think of Palestine, I can hear Awad talking about his olive trees like they were children. My trees are sad. I can't feed them or touch their leaves.
2: Today, my body was a TV massacre. Today,

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I perfected my English and I learned all my UN resolutions. But still, he looks me straight in the eyes and asks me, Ms. Ziada, wouldn't everything be resolved if you Palestinians would just stop teaching so much hatred to your children? Pause. I look inside of me for strength to be patient.

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Will anyone listen? I wish I could just wail over their bodies. I wish I could just run barefoot in every refugee camp and hold a child, cover their ears so they wouldn't have to hear the sound of bombing for the rest of their life the way that I do. I wish I could just wail over their bodies. Run barefoot in every refugee camp and hold every child, cover their ears so they wouldn't have to hear the sound of bombing for the rest of their life the way that I do. 'Cause let me just tell you, there's no soundbite. No matter how good my English gets, no soundbite. No matter how well I practice.

You are listening to The Bohemian Beat, and that was Ebrahim Abu's Haunting, The Uninvited Guest, evoking the ghostly presence of exile, displacement and memory that arrives unbidden, much like the reality of refugees who carry entire homelands in their bones. And before that, Refif Ziada with her life-affirming, firming fire. This next poem I will read is actually called A Verse by Hafiz Ibrahim on the Shore of Haifa by Najwan Darwish. And the verse, Hafiz Ibrahim, he's a very famous Egyptian poet. A verse by Hafiz Ibrahim on the Shore of Haifa by Najwan Darwish. Like a kid in third grade whose teacher was murdered, I walked in the darkness, abandoned on the shore after midnight, crying out, I'm the sea and the pearls are hidden within me. Did they ask the divers about my shells? I kept shouting it, waiting for the gods to hear me. I'm the sea and the pearls are hidden within me. My teacher was murdered, and I'll keep reciting the verse, hopelessly, until the gods hear me and reply. I'm not sad, and I'm not afraid, and I don't care that I've been abandoned on a dark shore. I am the sea, and the pearls are hidden within me. Do the shells feel pride? Do the fish remember the ship's melodies? And what sea is this coming at me? Dressed like a trusted advisor. They'll arrest you if you keep screaming in Arabic. They'll open fire. Stop it, please. I'm tired of your blood spilling on my shore. Who would I be if I stopped? I'll keep on. Even if the gods hear me. Even if they reply. Najwan Darwish, a verse by Hafiz Ibrahim on the Shore of Haifa. This is Palestinian poetry at its most powerful, memory that refuses to drown. This next piece

0: Palestine features British Pakistani spoken word artist and activist and social worker Sarah Parveen. Known for her justice-focused work on human rights displacement and systematic oppression, her words wrestle with the unbearable weight of bearing witness. The impossible wish to unknow the horror, yet the moral duty never to look away.
1: When I think of Palestine, I wish for unknowing all that I now know, and also dread that I'll forget. Because what use is bearing witness if you do nothing? When I think of Palestine, I can hear Awad talking about his olive trees like they were children. My trees are sad. I can't feed them or touch their leaves and hold their branches. I see Ahmed chasing camels in the desert. Najah holding the whole of Hebron in her gaze. Yusuf handing Jessica falafel in welcome. I see myself planting olive trees, turning soil on the hills of Salamuna. When I think of Palestine, I age. I grow hollow and then full, solid and then echo, my body humming with song and memory. I have read about the crucifixion 100 times and seen only pain. Now, I look again and see only love. Palestine is not a piece of land. It is a state of mind. I bear witness to Palestine.

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doctor or anything to help my people. 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I get scared, but not really that much. I do anything for my people, but I don't know what to do. I'm just 10.

0: This is a Bohemian Beat, and that was Gorilla Beats with the direct urgent call, Free Palestine. And before that, Zira Parwin's powerful testimony in Palestine. David Rovix, the tireless troubadour of resistance, is an American indie singer-songwriter, anarchist and political activist known for his prolific catalogue of acoustic protest music. The following tracks, Return and Palestine, trace refugee paths from Beersheba to Ramallah, from exile to the undying dream of home. Art like this doesn't just reflect reality, it insists another reality is possible.
1: I can't help it. I don't care how far you think the analogy extends itself. When I see you making that bus driver climb up and down, on and off the roof of his bus for your amusement for hours in the hot sun, I think of how we once had to dance and sing for them while they shot our parents. When I see you keep that woman and her husband at the checkpoint while she's in labor and you stand there, listening to her scream, watching as she gives birth on the backseat of a taxi, I think of the walls around our own ghetto and how we had to crawl through the sewers looking for rats to eat while we could hear their children playing on the other side. When I see you crush that house and kill that woman and her baby with your armored bulldozer because they didn't have a permit, I think of the way we were once forced to leave our homes at the point of a gun. And when I hear your general say that in order to deal with the Intifada, you must learn from the tactics of another general, one Mr. Stroop in Warsaw, I think of how they bombed our buildings, shot us as we fell from the roofs. And I remember how we wished we could kill their babies too. And I feel sick, sick of your displaced anger, sick of your self-deception, sick of your attempts to deceive the rest of the world, sick of your accusations of anti-Semitism, sick of your occupation, sick of your apartheid state, sick of Zionism. Because standing here in Auschwitz, Birkenau, and Warsaw, I see Jenin, Yaffa, and Rafah. And I think of our ancestors, the Jewish Palestinians, who spoke so eloquently in their Arabic language. But the dead cannot speak. And now I find myself again behind the wall of a ghetto, standing with millions of other Palestinians. And I find myself shouting, Thawra, Thawra, Hatta al-Nasr, tomorrow in Jerusalem, al-Auda, return.

0: This is The Bohemian Beat, a show about poetry, rebellion, and the stories that empires try to bury. Why does poetry terrify would-be tyrants more than tanks or drones? Because it is the most democratic and dangerous art form. No gatekeepers, no billion-dollar budgets, just a few lines spoken from the heart that anyone with breath can carry. It slips past censorship, lives in the body, and travels mouth to mouth, algorithm to algorithm. Poetry speaks where news reports numb. It humanizes where propaganda dehumanizes. It remembers when empires demand forgetting. Mahmoud Darwish, who lived between 1941 and 2008, was a celebrated Palestinian poet and one of the most influential voices in Arabic literature. Known for his profound and lyrical poetry, Darwish explored themes of love, identity, exile, and resistance, often capturing the Palestinian experience and the emotional weight of displacement. The following poem by Mahmoud Darwish is called To My Mother.
1: 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Fasten us with a lock of hair, with thread strung from the back of your dress, I could grow into godhood. 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Weak without your daily prayers, I can no longer stand. I am old. Give me back the stars of childhood, that I may chart the homeward quest. Back with the migrant birds, back to your awaiting nest.

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1: In the shadow of what many call Israel's genocide in Gaza, Palestinian poetry has exploded across TikTok, Instagram and X. Mahmoud Darwish, the eternal voice of exile and steadiness. It's recited by millions on the land. There is what makes life worth living. And is recited by millions. Australian Palestinian poet, author and playwright Sama Sabawi's 2024 book, Cactus Pear for My Beloved, recounts the life of Sabawi's father, Abdul Karim Sabawi, a Palestinian poet whose family experienced the Nakba during his childhood and who was exiled from Gaza after the Six-Day War, eventually resettling in Queensland. Cactus Pear for My Beloved by Sama Sabawi is read by Susie Yosef.
2: I park my father's old Camry in the last remaining disabled spot outside the Logan Shopping Centre. I switch off the tired engine and it squeals with gratitude before it slumps into silence. Baba, I nudge him. He does not respond. He sits in the passenger seat like a mountain, ancient like eternity, fragile like a poem. His dark, round face, a rugged terrain of countless tear tracks and glorious laugh lines. His brown eyes hold 1,001 stories in a glance. His lips move to the rhythm of a verse that he whispers like a sacred poem. He's somewhere else. He is always somewhere else. And it is in this constant state of absence that makes his presence more splendid. I know better than to rush him. I wait. Heat replaces the cool air inside the car. My skin burns under the relentless rays of a blazing Australian sun beaming through the windscreen. I don't call it the Sunshine State for nothing, I mumble as I slather on another layer of sunscreen. Only seconds have passed, but already the air grows thick and humid. Sweat beads fill the grooves on Bubba's cheeks. His red golf t-shirt clings to his belly, damp with perspiration. It's hot in here, Bubba, I say, as I dust off the dandruff sprinkled on his shoulders and adjust his black sun cap. Yalla, Habibi, I beg. He turns his head, exasperated. It takes a few seconds for his eyes to focus, as if he's dragging himself away from a distant world. But he gets here. And when he does, and in true Bubba fashion, he snaps into character. First, he declares with a theatrical voice, fetch me my trusty steed. He points out the window to the line of shopping carts nearby. Pick a solid one that I can charge into the battlefield with. A shopping trolley? Yes. But Bubba, I wipe the melted makeup off my face, your walker is a much better steed. The physiotherapist said you should... He rolls his eyes, but I push on. You should always use your walker. It gives you the support you need. I'll get it for you. It's in the boot. Well, it can stay there, he insists. A walker? Do you want my friends to think I'm an old man? He fakes outrage with a mischievous smile, and it is in that instant that I see him. I see him. The wounded fighter who drank the sorrow of loss and bled his pain into captivating verses. The wanderer who traversed every corner of the world searching for a home. The hungry Palestinian refugee who swallowed the Arabian desert and landed on Australia's shores. I see him. Poet. Revolutionary. Entrepreneur. Aussie sheep farmer. And now, aged pensioner. Him. I see all of him. My Bubba. And my heart, like my makeup, melts. I capitulate. In my 50s, I've become much more understanding of the need to hide the appearance of old age, even at the expense of comfort. Vanity, like poetry, runs in the family.

0: That was Zaina Ashraf, a Palestinian-Egyptian singer-songwriter. And that was Take Me Back to Palestine from her 1972 EP, The Urgent Call of Palestine. And before that, Susie Yusuf performing Cactus Pear for My Beloved by Sama Sabawi. An Australian Palestinian writer, political analyst, human rights advocate, commentary, author, and playwright. Born in Gaza in 1967, she says, I was 12 years old when, for the first time in my life, I became a citizen of a country, Australia. Before that, I was a stateless Palestinian refugee. The following poem by Sama Sabawi is Falling Sky.
1: This poem describes the mindset of a child that is being hit. And quite often what happens is the entire family watches on in fear as this takes place. And so this is just going into the mindset of that child watching the family watching on. It's called Falling Sky. It's called Falling Sky. Her fragile body curled up, her hands wrapped over her abdomen. She closes her eyes only to realize she can still see everything. The sky is edging closer. There is no escape from this vision. The belt, the hand, the towering man. With eyes firmly shut, she can see the frightened faces of her family, cowards, complicit, helpless. Their tears fall in silence. She will sail away in the flood of tears to a place where her mother's lullabies can fend off the falling skies. One lash and another, she's brought back, she screams. One lash and another, her back an abstract canvas. One lash and another, no mercy for the fragile. One lash and another, the sky has fallen. There is no horizon. One lash and another, no anger, no pain, family, loved ones, enemies.

You are listening to the Bohemian Beat. That was Phil Mostur with I Left My Heart in Palestine. And before that, Summer Sabawi reading her poem, Falling Sky. And that is all we have time for today on the Bohemian Beat. Thank you for your company. We close with another track by Thess Stanton Watkins. If the People Unite. A rousing reminder that no throne or empire stands when ordinary people come together. Poets, rebels, martyrs. Their voices endure. Share the art, go to poetry gigs, screen the films, stay rebellious, stay human. Thank you for joining us on the Bohemian Beat. I'm Riddhi.

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2: I'm Nick Thorpe, and this is the documentary, The Alternative to Orban, from the BBC World Service. In January this year, Hungary's Prime Minister, Viktor Orban, held his annual international press conference. It's almost the only time that he takes questions from foreign journalists and critical media in Budapest. Elections in Hungary are just round the corner. The leader of the opposition, Péter Magyar, a former member of Orbán's own party, Fidesz, is currently leading in the polls. So I thought I'd try to find out how Orbán really feels about the man gunning for his job.
3: Prime Minister, in the spirit of this season of goodwill, please could you tell us the three things that you admire or respect most about Péter Magyar? Thank you.
4: He left the Fidesz. That's all.
2: Later that day, Péter Magyar held a press conference of his own to match his rival. And I asked him what he respects about Orbán. Having seen Orbán's response, he was prepared. Magyar said he admired Orbán's first term in government from 1998 to 2002. His record on immigration, and the fact that they both love football. And that evening, he posted the two exchanges on Facebook side by side. The video has since had more than a million views. In the comments, Magyar's official account exhorts his followers, share it and feel the difference. Since Fidesz swept to power in 2010, no one has posed a serious electoral threat to Viktor Orbán. Voters credited him for a strong recovery from the financial crash and keeping out irregular migrants. He pushed through a brand new Hungarian constitution, which helped consolidate his party's power. In the last parliamentary election, Fidesz won yet another landslide victory, which Orbán himself described as so big you can see it from the moon. But in the 4 years since then, the economy has faltered and discontent in Hungary has grown. With less than 3 months to the election, poll after poll suggests that Péter Magyar has convinced a significant part of the population that Orbán's 16th year in power could also be his last.
5: Hi, I'm Péter Magyar, 44 years old, the leader of the Tisza party, the main opposition party in Hungary.
2: So who is Péter Magyar and where did this upstart politician come from? A good place to start is here in Kálmán-Mikszád Square, close to the centre of Budapest and the elite Catholic boys' secondary school where he studied for 4 years.
5: It was a very elite high school in Hungary, I can tell you. Many former prime minister graduated there. It could be strange, but I was very much interested in politics in my early ages as well. My family are lawyers. Everybody is lawyer. So my mom is a judge or was a judge. My father was a lawyer. My grandfather was a Supreme Court lawyer.
6: The group to which I belonged and Péter Magyar belonged were especially politically interested.
2: This is Ágoston Mráz. He's a political analyst and a director of the pro-government think tank Nézőpont.
6: And a former classmate of Péter Magyar. And our secondary school was a Catholic one and belonged, to, so to say, to the strongholds of the conservative circles. And therefore, Viktor Orbán visited our secondary school. He represented for us a totally new country, a conservative and modern country. And during our 4 years in secondary school, he became prime minister.
2: Viktor Orban first served as Prime Minister from 1998 to 2002, then didn't return to power until 2010. While the young Orban ruled the country, he was only 34, the young Peter Magyar got stuck into his law degree at the newly founded Peter Pázmány Catholic University.
7: Peter Magyar had a very different hair back then. You know, we are talking late 90s, early 2000s, so the spikes, you remember? It's like German techno kind of haircut.
2: This is Sándor Esik, a lawyer and author of one of Hungary's most popular political substacks.
7: Peter Magyar was a year above me, with a lot of people who are now like cabinet ministers and all the other leading figures of Fidesz party. So the law school at Peter Pázmány University was like a seedbed for the new generation of Fidesz.
2: Peter Magyar, like most of his fellow students at the university, was devastated when Fidesz lost in 2002 and promptly joined the party, one which Viktor Orbán now set about reshaping to become an invincible political force. Orbán stormed back to power in 2010 with a strong mandate for change.
8: The leader of conservative Fidesz, Viktor Orbán, said that Hungarians had voted to defeat hopelessness.
9: Flag-waving Fidesz supporters danced late into the night in Vörösmarty Square. This was the biggest victory of any party in the 20 years since democracy was restored in Hungary.
7: Magyar, unlike a lot of other people from Pázmány, didn't go to the like first line of Fidesz politics. He became one of those background personalities. And during the last 15 years, I think Orbán started to tap into that resource, bringing in younger politicians like Judit Varga.
2: Judit Varga was Peter Magyar's wife. They'd met at a party in 2005 and got married a year later.
7: Peter Magyar's position got stronger within Fidesz. When they were looking for a new justice minister, it was his wife. He had a job like Diák Hitelközpont, with a student's loan organization. So he was, you know, destined to be, you know, living a successful life in the background and retire with like a truckload of money. You know, everyone was expected someone from Fidesz to make a break at some point. But it came as a complete surprise that he started to what he's doing.
2: In 2010, Fidesz won the election. You became a diplomat. Did you have any doubts then about what they were doing?
5: At the beginning, no. Because, you know, we were after 8 years of social liberal governance. They almost destroyed the country. Hungary had to go to the IMF, so the Hungarian economy just collapsed. And we thought at that time, and I was not alone with this sentiment, that it is necessary to stabilize the country, to help the people. So it was not obvious for me, especially, that it's something wrong and it's too much at the beginning. And then, after a while, I became more and more critical. Openly and just among friends.
2: Could you highlight your most importance of doubt or disillusion? Was there several moments.
5: It was a long way. But I can tell you that the Fidesz we see today is very, very different Fidesz I joined in 2002. But I was always told by the politicians that it is necessary to hold the position and to keep the power. So, okay, I accepted it for a time. But of course, the turning point was in 2024.
10: Jó estét kívánok, köszöntöm nézőinket, szervusztok! Mozgalmas heten és még...
2: In February 2024, a scandal broke. The president of Hungary, Katalin Novák, had granted a pardon to a man who'd helped cover up the sexual abuse of children in one of Hungary's state-run children's homes. The pardon had been countersigned by the Minister of Justice, Judit Varga, Magyar's wife. On the 10th of February, Novák and Varga resigned, in a party dominated by men. To see two of its leading women fall like skittles was a shock for everyone. By then, Peter Magyar and Judit Varga were freshly divorced.
7: When they forced to abdicate Judit Varga, you know, mother of his children, and even if it's an ex-wife. What I heard was that it was like the last drop.
2: Magyar posted on Facebook. He wrote, "I do not want to be part of a system in which the real people in charge hide behind women's skirts." The following day, he appeared on Partizan, a popular left-leaning Hungarian political YouTube channel, and explosively criticized Fidesz, accusing them of cronyism and corruption.
10: Szervusz Péter, köszönöm szépen, hogy elfogadtad a meghívásunkat.
11: Jó estét, szervusz.
2: Take us back to that moment. Did you know what you were going to say or not say?
5: No, it was not a planned move. My mother called me not to go, but I did the opposite, so I was...
2: Why not? What did your mother say?
5: Because everybody knows the situation, but knew the situation in Hungary, so it's not very safe to go against this government. That's why I mentioned during the interview that if I were Antal Rogan, who was the propaganda and minister responsible also for the Secret Service, I wouldn't do anything against Peter Magyar, because everybody will know who and what did and what not. And it was a good strategy, because I'm still here and I'm still alive, which was not so obvious after the interview.
2: In response, Fidesz ministers said Peter Magyar was a liar and was using the scandal to build himself a political career. You abandoned your own world, your old friends. How lonely was that?
5: It was quite lonely at the beginning of the story, I can tell you. One third of my ex-friends are already ex-friends, and one third are still friends, but very much afraid to contact me directly, because they are still in the system. And one third are not so much afraid, but it's hard to imagine that we can have a walk on the street. And when I was here in this house, lonely, I was wondering whether it was a good decision, because I have also three kids. I love them very much. And I was very much worried about their future as well. It was a very, very, very, very negative period, but it was only two weeks. And then another story started.
12: So first I saw him in the interview, of course, as most of us in Hungary.
2: On the Partizan interview.
12: On the Partizan interview, yes.
2: This is Anita Szeprényi. She's a consultant who started working with Magyar in the early months of 2024.
12: That interview was so authentic and so honest. Peter managed to voice the feeling of so many Hungarians. That I felt that it doesn't only resonate with me, but practically with everyone I know.
2: After coming out on Partizan, there was an outpouring of support for Magyar on social media. It soon evolved into feet on the street in the real world.
5: I remember when we held this huge demonstration, and I had a long speech, as always, and I just decided in the middle of the speech that I will inform the public that we will go around the country. So after this demonstration, we will have a country tour.
12: This friend called me that actually someone needs to help Peter because he will start traveling the country. Would I be interested? And I say, let's meet. And then we decide, we met, and then the campaign started. So there was no much talk. We went with the flow.
2: Hungary's villages and small towns have always been Fidesz heartlands. So Tisza expected to enter hostile territory.
5: Nobody knew at that time whether there will be any positive feeling in the countryside for an opposition politicians. And I was very much worried. I remember for the first time we visited Békés County, Gyula. It was the first scene of the country tour. And I was called by my colleague that, look, you wouldn't believe it, but there are around 1,000 people besides the castle in Gyula.
2: By the spring, Magyar had decided to turn his movement into a proper political party. As there was no time before the June elections to the European Parliament, he took over a dormant political party, Tisza.
12: It was so spontaneous, like we made the decisions from one day to the other. We never had two identical days.
2: Then, June the 9th.
13: Good evening. Results are beginning to arrive
11: in this year's European elections?
5: I was quite pessimistic. I'm always a bit pessimistic about results.
2: Really?
5: Yes. I would have been happy with 4 seats.
12: When we saw, like, it's 7 seats, like, everyone screamed, this is unbelievable. It's something that no one would expect it.
2: Tisza's share of the vote was 29%, second only to Fidesz on 44%.
12: We sense that something is changing on the tour. We sense that the country is moving and changing.
5: And in my mind, it was clear immediately that this is a turning point. And at that time, I felt that we will be able to defeat them for the next general election. It was clear for me.
2: 2 years on, the 2026 election campaign is now in full swing. Most polls put Tisza 8 to 12 points ahead, but Fidesz are fighting back hard. Their campaign often targets Péter, portraying him as unfit for office and literally as a psychopath. These arguments animate the Fidesz faithful. But for undecided voters, there's also the idea that Magyar is an opportunist, seizing on a moment of political instability out of ambition, not principle. The Fidesz Congress in mid-January brimmed over with enthusiasm and the expectation of victory. Top Fidesz woman Alexandra Szentkirályi told the crowd, "We need the kind of leader who doesn't just react to events, but thinks ahead and is actually one step ahead of them all."
13: Orbán Viktor.
2: Later, a Fidesz minister and former friend of Péter Magyar, Gergely Gulyás, spoke to the assembly, saying that Hungarians' choice at the ballot box was between a prime minister who represents the national interest with every breath he takes, or one who first betrays his family, then betrays his country as an agent of Brussels. Back in Budapest, I wanted to speak to Krista Bordis, a writer and documentary filmmaker who runs an educational charity supporting children from Hungary's large and largely impoverished Roma minority.
14: Hello.
2: She advises Tisza on social policy and is standing as a candidate in the April election. Péter Magyar makes no secret of his right-wing roots, but his movement has captured the imagination of people across the political spectrum who oppose Orbán. I was curious to hear what drew a social activist like her to the Tisza party.
15: So would you describe yourself really as a left-wing person?
16: This is a very good question, because what I found most convincing in the Tisza party

0: is that Tiso has openly stated a systemic radical change is necessary. Analyze the data, conduct research, and base reforms on real evidence.
1: I think in times of war, politicians like Viktor Orban, who is experienced.
2: Agoston Mraz, again, a Fidesz loyalist and the director of Nezőpont in TZ, a think tank closely aligned with the government.
1: He would like to hold out Hungary from any kind of war. Is more supported than somebody who is at least a question mark. Clearly, Peter Magyar doesn't say that he is leading Hungary into a war. But for the Hungarians, he's a big question because there is no experience with his promises.
2: Back in 2009, when Orbán was last in opposition, he told me that if he won, he would replace the people in 12,000 public office roles. It was as though he knew their names. And this could be one of the biggest challenges facing Tisza if they win. Would those 12,000 people who owe their careers to Fidesz cooperate? I asked Agoston Mraz.
1: If the legitimacy of new government is not questioned, I think there will be cooperation from those people. But you very much emphasize that Peter Magyar and the Tisza party would wish to have a liberal democracy in which the checks and balances work very well. And therefore, I could imagine that there will be conflicts between, for example, the Constitutional Court and a new majority. And it would lead at the end to less stability. Therefore, it's a very strong argument in the hands of Viktor Orban that his own re-election is a guarantee for stability.
3: I sometimes worry, as a citizen of this country, as well as a long-time observer of it, about how confident one can be in Hungarian democracy.
1: I'm not happy that you are scared of the Hungarian situation. I think it's much better than you described. 2010, Viktor Orban got a very strong mandate to change everything. In case of Peter Magyar, a huge amount of voters of Tisza wants to get a similar change. But whether he will get a similarly strong mandate, I have my questions about.
4: Even his voters don't think that Peter Magyar is a good guy, but they vote for him, whatever.
2: András Pulai is an independent polling expert from the Publicus agency.
4: So if Fidesz tries to send a message that he is a bad guy, people think, yes, we know. And would you vote for such a guy? Yes, we would, because we think he is the one, and he is the only one who can get to the Orbán for the country's sake.
2: So could Orbán mobilize his own camp and win over just enough of the undecided to secure an astonishing fifth consecutive term in office?
4: The day-to-day Fidesz campaign target these voters. And as we have seen, not without effect.
3: The Tisza party is described often as a protest party. Is that a strength or a weakness?
5: It's not a problem for me if the majority of the people are opponent, if they are criticizing the Tisza party now and maybe later the Tisza government. It's a good sign. If there is no critics, if there is no debate in your party, in the public, it's not a good sign in the democracy. This was the beginning of the end of the Fidesz. Criticism is a good thing. You will need compromises, not to rule the country, but to serve the country. I know them, I know their tricks, I know the communications, and I know that they are very much frightened. And, you know, whether I'm frightened or not, there is no other chance just to go forward and to win this election. This is once-in-a-lifetime opportunity, not for Peter Magyar, but for the country.
2: You've been listening to the documentary from the BBC World Service with me, Nick Thorpe. It was a Whistledown production. The producer was Artemis Irvin.
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So the years have flown by, rests his forehead in his hands with a tear in his eye. He starts to cry, cause life isn't the same since his precious wife died. He wakes up a lot at night. He's up at the crack of dawn every single morning, out the door when the paper hits the front lawn. Then sets a table for two for breakfast and a chat with his missus that he misses, and he wishes that they could be together once again. So he finishes his chat and he goes about his day. He raves and he rants in his garden watering plants. Pulls up his pants, looks over and takes a glance at his mandarin tree. He kisses the leaves and resumes his one man war upon weeds. Switches on the radio, he's at

suicide, and he's on the phone fighting with the bastards that told him that he couldn't have his license. So now he can't drive, and he's annoyed, and now it makes it hard to get to his doctor's appointment. He's got a bad heart and he needs new dentures. His body's falling apart and there's things he don't remember. September, they wanted to put him

The candlelight flickers soft on your face. We're caught in a moment.

0: is the name given to a group of eye diseases in which the optic nerve at the back of the eye is slowly destroyed. This silent eye condition is an eye disease affecting approximately 4% of the population, with an estimated 50% of glaucoma cases remaining undiagnosed. In Australia, glaucoma is a major cause of sight loss in adults over the age of 40. Although anyone can get glaucoma, some people have a higher risk. Those with a family history of glaucoma, diabetes, migraines, short-sightedness, long-sightedness, eye injuries, blood pressure, or past or present use of cortisone drugs or steroids. People in these groups should have their first eye check no later than the age of 35. For most people, it is recommended to have an eye check for glaucoma by the age of 40. At Brahms or your local hospital, this message is sponsored by the Kimberley Population Health.
1: I'm Tabara Tate and I come from Darien and we're talking with the Galari.

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Uncle's got something to tell you about the blues. Now you can get the blues when you're 3 hours off the Cape and you run out of petrol or your dinghy springs a leak. But the worst kind of blues is the lovesick blues. I'll tell you what happened to me one time. So you never have to say...

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1: Yes, Uncle.
0: Don't end up with the Team and Dan blues. Take it steady, steady when it comes to romance. Don't get the TI blues either.

0: Type 2 diabetes is a sickness you don't want.
1: Type 2 diabetes is caused by too much sugar in your blood.
0: You can stop diabetes getting you by eating healthy food with lots of veggies.
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0: Also, cut out sweet drinks and take away food. Stop smoking and cut down on alcohol.
1: Type 2 diabetes is a really bad sickness. It can lead to heart attacks, strokes, the loss of a toe, finger, or even a leg. 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

0: What's with all the coughing? Can't hear my cousin snoring.
1: Oh, sorry, Francis. It's Bobba. He got a bad wet cough.
0: How long has this been going on for?
1: About 4 weeks or so.
0: What? We gotta take him to the clinic. He could have bad lung sickness.
2: Some weeks later.
1: Hey, Francis, look at him go. No more wet cough.
0: Yep, I reckon it'll be deadly.
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1: Rudyard Kipling's sister was chicken, not the lettuce put it on the

0: dawn comes up like thunder.
1: 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It's called World Turning.

0: This is Benji. 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

0: What is that tattoo? It looks real lame. Who done it?
1: My mate Slick did. What? It looks good.
0: You're nuts. Stuff like that, you need a professional, not some backyard joker by the name of Slick.
1: Ah, come on, it only cost me a few dollars for this anyway.
0: Yeah, it looks like it too. I hope Slick had clean gear.
1: Yeah? And why's that?
0: You heard of blood viruses like hepatitis B and C? What about HIV?
1: Nah, that's from sex, not tattoos.
0: Oh, I can't believe you don't know this stuff. HIV, Hep B and C, they're transmitted through blood-to-blood contact too, like backyard tattooing and piercing. I hope for your sake, the man Slick used sterile gear.
2: Hello, my name is John Newton.
3: Hello.

You know, we worked a long time on that. Yeah, hell, it really should be a tie. Let's try it again.

0: Hey there, Harrison Peterson here from NIRS News, coming to you from the lands of the Yuggera and Turrbal peoples. Telstra has no record of a failed 000 call that's been linked to a death in South Australia. Police in regional South Australia have contacted the family of a person who died in a regional hospital on Wednesday. South Australian police were first made aware of it in a social media post from Liberal Senator Kerrion Little. Telstra's Chief Financial Officer, Michael Ackland, says a detailed review has found no evidence of the call.
1: To date, we can see no record of calls from those numbers accessing Telstra's mobile network to call 000, and more broadly, no record of any calls from those numbers to the 000 platform. We've also confirmed there were no active outages affecting the local area at the time, and our records show good mobile signal strength at that location.
0: Issues with the Northern Territory's government's governance, child protection reforms, and concerns over transparency have led to the resignation of the Territory's Children's Commissioner. Larrakia woman and former Crown Prosecutor Shalina Musk made the announcement yesterday. She says she was sidelined by the NT government as it announced changes to the child protection system, including changes to the Aboriginal Child Placement Principle, which aims to put Indigenous children in out-of-home care with Indigenous families. Ms. Musk says the changes to child protection in the Territory need to be grounded in evidence and informed by people with frontline experience. The federal government says it's been a record week for Australia's international relationships. This week has seen Prime Minister Anthony Albanese visiting his counterparts in the Pacific and meeting with India's PM Narendra Modi in Melbourne. Foreign Affairs Minister Penny Wong has told the ABC it's important for Australia to forge stronger relationships with its allies.
2: Yeah, this week really was a landmark week for Australian foreign policy. You saw a new alliance being announced in Fiji when the Prime Minister visited there. We saw our alliance with Papua New Guinea come into force, and now we have many agreements about all the work we are doing together with India as a consequence of the Indian Prime Minister's visit.
0: During Mr. Modi's visit, India agreed to send the remains of a First Nations ancestor back to its traditional owners, and Australia has announced it will be sending culturally significant items back to the South Asian nation. A program that helps young Indigenous women find careers in science, technology, engineering, and mathematics has been nominated for a National NAIDOC Award. Kalkadoon woman Kim Dybul is the executive manager of the CSIRO's Young Indigenous Women's STEM Academy. She says the academy's made a difference for hundreds of young women.
3: Well, we're very proud to say that we've actually got just very close to 700 young women, because we're just writing up our final reports at the moment. There's been 700 young women that have been a part of the STEM Academy so far. We've had over 132 young women who have graduated from university and are doing various things with that. Some of them are going on to actually study their masters and their PhDs, and some are just going straight into industry. And some are actually working for different community organisations as well.
0: The Academy is up for the Innovation Award alongside 17 by 16 CDP Youth Collective and Bars Behind Me. In soccer, France has beaten Morocco 2-0 to advance to the semi-finals of the World Cup. French star Kylian Mbappe opened the scoring with his 8th goal in this year's tournament.
4: Mbappe! Simply irrepressible! 20 World Cup goals for Kylian Mbappe.
0: France will play the winner of tomorrow's quarterfinal between Spain and Belgium in the semifinals. In tennis, it'll be a Czech women's final at Wimbledon. Karolina Muchová defeated America's Coco Gauff in their semifinal 2-6, 6-1, 7-6, while Linda Noskova defeated the Ukraine's Marta Kostyuk in straight sets 6-4, 6-4 in the other semi-final. And in the AFL, the Fremantle Dockers beat the Sydney Swans in last night's top of the ladder match in Perth. The Dockers kicked 9 goals in the final quarter to win 15-21-111 to 10-13-73. And that's been the latest from NIRS News.
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8: This Earth Matters was made on Widjibal Weeabal lands in the Bundjalung Nation in Lismore and on Dharawal country near Wollongong. I'm your show host, Beck Horridge.
9: Take two.
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11: Mr. Postman, wait and see. There's a letter from me. Deliver this letter.
12: The sooner the better.
11: Yeehaw.
13: Yeehaw.
14: In later forest is that?
15: 37
14: seconds.
16: Pretty good.
14: Is that okay?
8: That's Fridays for Forests in Lismore. Fridays for the Forest is a call to stand up for forests on Fridays, wherever you are, in some way, through a public demonstration, such as Hoot for Forest banners on a highway, or in citizen science field trips into the forest to survey wildlife and map forest health and identify koala indicators, all through political advocacy by coordinating weekly call and email campaigns targeting local members of parliament. To object to logging policies, promote sanctuaries, end native forest logging, and protect wildlife habitats. The letter was about the Richmond River Koala Parks. It's a plan to establish a series of new national park reserves linking Bundjalung National Park on the coast to Border Ranges National Park. This network of 56,000 hectares of state forests would protect the habitat of over 130 threatened species, including critical koala habitat. The proposal aims to protect a nationally important and genetically distinct koala population. The proposal would protect the habitat of over 130 species, improve the health of the Richmond River, and create a regionally significant wildlife corridor that supports genetic diversity and ecosystem connectivity. And this would progress New South Wales' goal of protecting 30% of its lands by 2030. Richmond River Koala Parks would secure the protection of one of Australia's most biodiverse hotspots. Later in the show, we learn about Australian Super's big climate cop-out. It's become Whitehaven Coal's biggest investor. And why was Market Forces campaigner Brett Morgan dressed as Dorothy from The Wizard of Oz?
17: I'm here today outside Janelle Safford MP's office in Lismore with Fridays for the Forest team from different parts of the area, Northeast Forest Alliance and other groups. How long has this been going for?
18: Approximately 3 years, but Dot knows about better.
19: Oh. So Sean O'Shaughnessy used to have meetings in town and talked about we should be doing a Fridays for Forest for Lismore. I was very taken with that. I was with the Knitting Nannies at the time. And I was very, very worried about our forests. So a few of us felt the same, and we started to demonstrate outside Janelle Saffin's office just after the flood in Conway Street there. Then we started going, well, once a month we'll get on the highway. And that has been a great morale-boosting exercise because on the highway we began to realise we have enormous support. We have many times over 200 hoots just for standing there for less than an hour. So it's been such a wonderful part of what we do. And then occasionally we go in the forest, but we're mostly a little bit ancient. So, you know, we have a picnic out there and go, guys, this is a forest. Most people don't even get in there. They really don't realise how amazing it is out there.
17: Would anybody else like to say what motivates them to come along to Fridays for Forests over and over again?
20: Hi, I'm Kath. I have to say that we just had the best experience with Anastasia Guise came to a meeting that I was in and talked about citizen scientist work that she was doing and across this area. And it was just so compelling as a way to come on board and make a contribution and honestly just joining this amazing bunch of people with great heart. So that gets me here pretty well every Friday or on the highway, and it's a wonderful, wonderful thing to be doing. Thank you.
17: I've been sitting in a yurt for 3 days watching the rain go down, and this is the first time I've smiled since I arrived in Lismore. Thank you. Does anybody else like to make a comment what motivates them to come to Fridays for the Forest?
9: I come because we have a lot of fun and I love nature. And for many, many, many years I've been like, you know, we've got to end fossil fuels and the forest situation is just as pressing. So what better way to spend a Friday morning with these gorgeous people just having fun and hopefully doing some good?
10: I'm Gail. I'm here because I'm a retired social worker and I've always belonged to a lot of community groups. And because we're in a climate crisis at the moment, I think things have elevated so much that common ordinary man and woman are realising that we are facing a very precarious future unless we actually do something to confront our carbon sequestration that's not being sort of cut down with all the forestry deforestation. And I think belonging to this group is also the motivator to actually keep on with this long term, but also have some fun and bring in the community with you so that we actually keep the issue alive, because our politicians would prefer it to go away, but we're not going away.
17: Do you think Janelle Saffin listens? Is she there today even? You know, do you think it makes a difference hanging around outside your local MP's office going on and on and on about an issue?
10: We have had meetings with Janelle and we felt at times we were heard, but later realised that it was just a conversation that went nowhere. I think the bigger political picture with Labor and their policies on ending native forest logging is not going to go away. It's not well received, but there's so many changes and so many environmental alliances happening. I am actually enthused that the pressure is increasing in a very positive way to actually question Labor on all of their policies and its impact on our environmental climate crisis that we're in.
17: It's very strange how Labor don't come on board to try and stop native forest logging.
14: I'll wind up now.
16: We've got a national treasure here. I need her to say
17: we have a national treasure.
16: She just walked how many
17: What's
16: kilometers?
17: Your name?
21: Anne. And I just walked, it was around 458 kilometres for stolen land and children and what's the other one?
22: And lives.
21: We walked from Ballina to Mile Creek and we covered 5 massacre sites. Mile Creek's about the only massacre site that we have actually embraced and said that people have actually died, whereas there's been all these others that people still haven't admitted that Indigenous people, they were herded up and pushed over cliffs, and it needs to be brought more to attention to try and bring unity with Indigenous people. We like accept that we have done wrong and embrace them and, you know, try and help them with their healing, because they have a lot of problems because of all these massacres that have happened, trauma.
17: So how many days did that take you?
21: A bit over 3 weeks.
17: And did you talk to people along the way?
21: Yeah, we did. Jeff Reed, who's the main organiser, he did a lot. In each town, he did some radio talks. Yeah, mostly had really good feedback. When we're on the Gwydra Highway around Inverell, I was walking along the fence, like on the grass, and there was this farmer fixing his fence. And he said, "Oh, hi, what are you doing here?" And I said who he was. And he said, "Oh, you were on the radio. Good on ya. Well done. Keep it up." So, you know, we got a lot of good feedback like that. Yeah, it was really good. A lot of people didn't know, and then brought to attention, and I think people were relatively happy with it.
23: Amazing.
17: Well, I'd like to thank you from the bottom of my heart for doing that. I know that it's a real heart opener and eye opener when you realise some of the awful things that have happened in the past.
21: Yeah, that's right. We need to bring it to everybody's attention and try and heal people.
17: Mm-hmm. Can't understand people unless you know where they've come from.
21: No, exactly right. Yeah, that's it. Yeah.
17: Can you just tell me your name again?
21: Anne Jarman.
17: It's Anne Jarman, who walked 458. Who walked 458 kilometres to remember the atrocities and massacres that have happened from Ballina to
21: Mile Creek.
16: And she still turns up to Fridays for Forest like an angel.
24: Protecting country.
17: Thank you, Team Friday for Forest, for speaking to her.
20: Thank you, love.
16: Thank you.
23: Beautiful. I'll come for the coffee now.
17: One thing led to another. Over coffee with the forest activists, I decided to join their contingent marching in the Lismore Winter Solstice Lantern Parade. So this is a little bit exciting because I am joining the Lismore Lantern Parade this solstice, June 20th, and I'm going to be joining the parade with Fridays for the Forest, and I have dressed in a lighted up koala suit. We've got props, we've got a lighted up glider lantern and a lorikeet, and there's another koala, and there are hundreds of people with giant dragon lanterns and all sorts of things.
1: Put it in a tree.

0: beginning of the ceremony, all pass through a tunnel of thousands of people, a ribbon of little kids' faces, enraptured and wide-eyed, lit up the front row. Surely it's for them that we try to preserve biodiversity and a safe climate.
1: No way!
2: Yeah, I had a good time. How about you? You've been the Lightning Collider.
3: Yeah. Oh, it was great. Fantastic. I really got the good feedback from the children.
2: Yeah, the children were lighting up with this lighted whale that I'm carrying. What do you think, Dot? Was it a success joining the parade?
4: Absolutely.
2: Are you glad you came along in your mask to the parade today, Virginia?
4: Oh, darling, I'm totally thrilled. Thrilled to pieces.
2: Yeah, me too.
0: Let's go back to the principal motivation for the Richmond River Koala Parks. The region was extensively burnt in the 2019-20 wildfires. The forests had dried out and were under stress from a record drought when the wildfires began in October 2019, eventually burning through 86% of southern Richmond state forests. Over half the koalas are likely to have been killed in the fires, though populations are slowly recovering. Regrettably, the Forestry Corporation is targeting core populations for logging, removing most of their preferred feed trees. These forests and their inhabitants need time and care to recover from past logging and the fires, not more logging to compound the impacts. But of course, saving the forests for the koalas saves it for other plants and animals as well, such as the 22 species in the area that are threatened with extinction. Of particular significance are the barking owl, brush-tailed phascogale, squirrel glider, and yellow-bellied glider. The area provides critical winter nectar resources for a multitude of migratory, nomadic, and resident nectivores, including the critically endangered swift parrot and regent honeyeater. The area encompasses parts of the largest area of intact wetlands, woodlands, and forests left on the extensively cleared Richmond floodplain, mostly now listed as endangered ecological communities. Earth Matters contacted Janelle Saffin, the state Labor member for Lismore, and asked for her position on the objectives and actions of Fridays for Forest, who are outside her office many Fridays, for her stance on the Richmond River Koala Parks proposal, including any plans or commitments Ms. Saffin MP may have in relation to it, and how she sees these initiatives fitting into broader environmental policy and management strategies in the Northern Rivers region. State Member for Lismore Janelle Saffin said she was aware of both campaigns and engages with locals on issues raised with her. Meanwhile, the latest news is that the carbon credit scheme for protecting forests is welcomed by conservationists. The release of the government's proposed improved native forest method, which allows governments to claim carbon credits in return for stopping logging, has been welcomed by the Northeast Forest Alliance and the North Coast Environment Council as providing a way to end native forest logging on public land. "This is a game changer," said NEFA spokesman Dylan Pugh. "Over the past 100 years, logging has removed most large trees from state forest, releasing more than half the carbon stored in our forests into the atmosphere. If forests are allowed to recover, then they can remove their lost carbon from the atmosphere and store it out of harm's way in their wood and soils." The New South Wales government has said the creation of the Great Koala National Park is predicated upon being able to claim carbon credits, and now they can proceed. They'll be able to earn over $300 million in Australian carbon credits over the first 15 years, which we are assured will go into park management and rehabilitation of degraded forests. "We can repair some of the mess left by logging," Mr. Pugh said. You're listening to Earth Matters, broadcast nationally across this continent via the Community Radio Network. I'm your show host, Beck Horridge. Next, we hear Brett Morgan, campaigner from Market Forces, about Australian Super, specifically its significant investment in 12% of Whitehaven Coal,

0: meaning that Australian Super is not following its own climate commitments.
1: I was looking at Market Force's social media and I came across some reels. Was that you dressed as Dorothy from The Wizard of Oz at the Woodside offices? Yes, it was.
2: Yes, okay. I was dressed as Dorothy from The Wizard of Oz, and I delivered a few missing parts to some super funds ahead of Woodside's AGM last year.
1: I saw you delivering a plastic brain, and I saw you delivering a plastic spine. Is that correct? To the front desk of one of these big superannuation offices.
2: Yeah, that's absolutely right, Beck. So, yeah, ahead of Woodside's AGM last year, our newest campaigner, Dorothy, delivered a brain to Australian Super because Australian Super had been brainwashed by Woodside's greenwash. So, yeah, we figured that they might need a new one of those ahead of the company's AGM.
1: Well, I just would say congratulations because I do follow quite a lot of economic news, and that was one of the most interesting bits of economic media that I've seen. So thank you, Brett Morgan, campaigner at Market Forces, joining us today on Earth Matters. Tell us, Brett, in a nutshell, what does Market Forces do?
2: Sure. So Market Forces is a climate campaigning organisation, and we believe that the banks and the superannuation funds and governments that have custody of our money, who, you know, we entrust to look after our money, they should be using that to protect and not damage the environment. So in a nutshell, what we do is we conduct research and analysis to expose the institutions that are financing environmentally destructive projects. We inform and empower community members to take action to hold those financial institutions accountable. And what that does is it prevents investment in activities that are harming the environment and driving catastrophic climate change.
1: Wow. That's so important because money has power. With an environment movement, we have people power and we have scientists who are trusted as a source of truth, which is power. But for some reason on this little old planet, money really talks, hey? It's a sad thing. Okay, but that's a good reason to be an economic campaigner at, like, Market Forces. You've recently launched a campaign focused on Australian Super. What's that all about?
2: So Australian Super is now the largest shareholder in a company called Whitehaven Coal, which has the biggest coal expansion plans of any company operating in Australia. And that includes plans to develop up to 6 new or expanded coal mines across New South Wales and Queensland. Now, a little bit of background here. Australian Super used to be invested in Whitehaven years ago and then actually divested or sold its shares in that company back in 2020. But as of last year, the fund has now started buying up shares pretty significantly to the point where Australian Super is now Whitehaven Coal's largest shareholder. Now, as the largest shareholder in this company, Australian Super could be using its influence to try and change the company for the better, which would mean ending its coal expansion plans. But we're not seeing the fund do that. And so that's why members are backing this new campaign, calling on Australian Super to use its leverage as a major investor to demand that Whitehaven drops its plans to build new coal mines.
1: How does the investment in Whitehaven Coal by Australian Super align with the fund's climate commitments? Well, does it?
2: That's a really good question because the short answer is it doesn't, unless Australian Super is pulling out all the stops to ensure that Whitehaven Coal aligns its business plans with the Paris climate goals, and that would mean ending its coal expansion plans. So as a super fund, Australian Super has a goal of reaching net zero emissions in its portfolio by 2050. And Australian Super also supports the climate goals of the Paris Agreement, which most countries around the world are, of course, signed up to. As a major super fund, Australian Super has duties to its members, which includes managing and protecting their retirement savings. And a part of this involves understanding significant financial risks to those retirement savings. And of course, climate change is one of those risks. And so what this means in short is that by investing in Whitehaven Coal, a company which is flouting global climate goals by expanding coal production, So unless AustralianSuper is demanding that Whitehaven stops expanding coal, then its investment in this company is not consistent with the fund's climate commitments.
1: What are you hoping to achieve with your campaign on AustralianSuper?
2: Well, we think there is a really significant opportunity here for AustralianSuper to step up as a leader and actually take a clear stance against Whitehaven's coal expansion plans, which it's clear as day that these plans are inconsistent with a stable climate. Now, as a super fund that represents millions of workers in Australia, AustralianSuper has a responsibility to ensure that it's looking after those workers. And, particularly as the largest super fund in the country, AustralianSuper does carry a lot of influence. And so companies like Whitehaven, which are expanding coal production, they are ignoring the realities of climate science and forging ahead with plans to build massive new coal mines all over the place. And as a big super fund, AustralianSuper could actually enable some positive outcomes, not just for the climate and its members, but also for the workers in the communities where Whitehaven operates, because currently there are no plans to ensure that a stable and equitable transition away from coal. When a company like Whitehaven keeps forging ahead with new plans in a world that is increasingly transitioning away from coal, then that means that a lot of people are going to lose out, whereas instead they could be winners in this transition.
1: Thank you. I just say that's such amazing work that you do. You have a difficult task bringing money matters to the public. What sort of tools does your group Market Forces use as in its campaign kit? I saw you as Dorothy from Oz in a blue dress going into some offices delivering plastic brains and spine to these companies that need brains, reflections, and more spine to stand up for its members. But what other tools do you have in your kit? Of course, Earth Matters is one of your tools. What else is there, Brett Morgan?
2: Well, look, we use a range of tools to get important messages out there to the world and inspire action. Now, research and analysis is a key one that we use, but of course, just simply compiling numbers and putting spreadsheets out there isn't particularly appealing and can, I've seen a lot of people's eyes glaze over when talking about some pretty complex numbers and concepts, but that's exactly why we use a variety of tools to inform and empower community members to take action. And that sometimes might mean dressing up as Dorothy from The Wizard of Oz and running around the Melbourne CBD delivering things to super funds. Other times it might mean jumping on stage in an event and delivering a greenwashing award to a financial institution. And it can also mean developing tools that people can use to understand where their money is invested, such as our super funds comparison table and our bank's comparison table on our website, where we turn all that complex financial analysis into a really simple tool that people can look at to see what the climate and environmental credentials of their financial institutions are. And I will say that the biggest and most important aspect of our work is the community that takes action off the back of our research and analysis, because super fund members, bank customers, and shareholders, they're the cornerstone of our work. These are the people that have the power to actually change their financial institutions. So without the community, market forces wouldn't be as impactful. And so I want to give a really big shout out to everyone out there who's ever taken action with their finances, because it is you that is affecting the change in the world. And that, of course, includes the listeners of Earth Matters.
1: Thanks, Brett. Thank you so much. And I think we're going to wrap it up there. I'm really hoping to talk to you again in the future about how things are going. We had a great show about HESTA. Do you think that show about HESTA, that HESTA needs to do better, another superannuation company, do you think that really made any difference to the amount of CO2 Australians produced?
2: Well, that's a really good question. It's a very complex one in some ways to answer, but I will say that, since that really great conversation that we had, Beck, you'll be really glad to hear that at Woodside's AGM this year, Woodside being the biggest oil and gas producer in Australia, HESTA became the first major super fund to publicly challenge Woodside's oil and gas expansion plans in a media statement. So, you know, that's
0: Oh.
2: really big because not many major super funds have been willing to make commentary on companies like that and their plans to expand coal, oil, and gas. And so that is the result of members of HESTA over the years asking for greater climate action. And to see a big super fund like HESTA challenging those plans is a really good step forward. And you know, and I know that members are really hoping to see HESTA take that even further and really raise the stakes at Woodside and ensure that the company stops developing new oil and gas fields.
1: Well done, Market Forces, making a change. Thank you so much, Brett Morgan, campaigner at Market Forces, for talking to Earth Matters from Dharawal Country.
2: Thanks, Beck. It's been a pleasure.
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0: 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Someone might jab themselves with it.
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0: Hey there, Harrison Peterson here from NIRS News, coming to you from the lands of the Yuggera and Turrbal peoples. Telstra has no record of a failed 000 call that's been linked to a death in South Australia. Police in regional South Australia have contacted the family of a person who died in a regional hospital on Wednesday. South Australian police were first made aware of it in a social media post from Liberal Senator Kerrion Little. Telstra's Chief Financial Officer, Michael Ackland, says a detailed review has found no evidence of the call.
1: To date, we can see no record of calls from those numbers accessing Telstra's mobile network to call 000, and more broadly, no record of any calls from those numbers to the 000 platform. We've also confirmed there were no active outages affecting the local area at the time, and our records show good mobile signal strength at that location.
0: Issues with the Northern Territory's government's governance, child protection reforms, and concerns over transparency have led to the resignation of the Territory's Children's Commissioner. Larrakia woman and former Crown Prosecutor Shalina Musk made the announcement yesterday. She says she was sidelined by the NT government as it announced changes to the child protection system, including changes to the Aboriginal Child Placement Principle, which aims to put Indigenous children in out-of-home care with Indigenous families. Ms. Musk says the changes to child protection in the Territory need to be grounded in evidence and informed by people with frontline experience. The federal government says it's been a record week for Australia's international relationships. This week has seen Prime Minister Anthony Albanese visiting his counterparts in the Pacific and meeting with India's PM Narendra Modi in Melbourne. Foreign Affairs Minister Penny Wong has told the ABC it's important for Australia to forge stronger relationships with its allies.
2: Yeah, this week really was a landmark week for Australian foreign policy. You saw a new alliance being announced in Fiji when the Prime Minister visited there. We saw our alliance with Papua New Guinea come into force, and now we have many agreements about all the work we are doing together with India as a consequence of the Indian Prime Minister's visit.
0: During Mr. Modi's visit, India agreed to send the remains of a First Nations ancestor back to its traditional owners, and Australia has announced it will be sending culturally significant items back to the South Asian nation. A program that helps young Indigenous women find careers in science, technology, engineering, and mathematics has been nominated for a National NAIDOC Award. Kalkadoon woman Kim Dybel is the executive manager of the CSIRO's Young Indigenous Women's STEM Academy. She says the academy's made a difference for hundreds of young women.
3: Well, we're very proud to say that we've actually got just very close to 700 young women, because we're just writing up our final reports at the moment. There's been 700 young women that have been a part of the STEM Academy so far. We've had over 132 young women who have graduated from university and are doing various things with that. Some of them are going on to actually study their masters and their PhDs, and some are just going straight into industry. And some are actually working for different community organisations as well.
0: The Academy is up for the Innovation Award alongside 17 by 16 CDP Youth Collective and Bars Behind Me. In soccer, France has beaten Morocco 2-0 to advance to the semi-finals of the World Cup. French star Kylian Mbappe opened the scoring with his 8th goal in this year's tournament.
4: Mbappe! Simply irrepressible! 20 World Cup goals for Kylian Mbappe.
0: France will play the winner of tomorrow's quarterfinal between Spain and Belgium in the semifinals. In tennis, it'll be a Czech women's final at Wimbledon. Karolina Muchová defeated America's Coco Gauff in their semifinal 2-6, 6-1, 7-6, while Linda Noskova defeated the Ukraine's Marta Kostyuk in straight sets 6-4, 6-4 in the other semi-final. And in the AFL, the Fremantle Dockers beat the Sydney Swans in last night's top of the ladder match in Perth. The Dockers kicked 9 goals in the final quarter to win 15-21-111 to 10-13-73. And that's been the latest from NIRS News.
5: This is Mabu Yaru Ngamga. Brings you the word of the day from the Yaru language, traditional owners of the Broome area.
6: Ngāti mingan, ngāi nilawal bāt. Ngānan yuyu the word of the day. The word of the day is kalbu. Kalbu. Kalbu is the Yaru word for up or on top. We can say it like this. Kalbu ingan. Kalbu ingan. Kalbu ingan means it is on top or it is up. Kalbu ingan. Kalbu ingan means it's up top or up. Kalbu ingan. Thank you for listening. Galia mabu.
5: That was Word of the Day from the Yaru language, the traditional owners of the Broome area.
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And it's a good morning at that. How are we, Ruby B. Broom? It is Monday and it is a fresh day in the week. Start again. Back at you on it. Well, we're back at it again. Old Broom Robe's open. That's what I got told yesterday. We're going to talk about that a little bit further as we go into it. How are we going this afternoon, this morning? Did everyone have a great weekend? It was an absolutely fantastic weekend at that. Plenty of things happening over the weekend. We had the NAIDOC Awards on Saturday night. That was pretty cool, though. Did you see the photos on Facebook? Wow, what an opportunity that was. I missed out on it, unfortunately. I was at the Speedway, but we're going to talk about that a little bit later on. Plenty of things to talk about this morning. We got the weather and the tides and all the roads. We already spoken about that. We'll move into that one. Lovely weather we're going to talk about, other things that are happening over the weekend. But before we do that, we're going to cruise in. Have you got your cup of coffee this morning? How have you woken up? Is your bed against the wall? Did you wake up A-OK on the right side of the bed? Or are you sleeping in today so you're not actually hearing this conversation? You're going to have a day off today. You're like, bugger it, have the long weekend. Make it Mondays. Like I said, there's no point having a day off if you're not sick. You can't do anything if you're sick. You got to sit at home. But I know there are plenty of unwell people around Broome at the moment. The flu is definitely going around. So if you haven't got your flu vaccine or your flu shot or however you want to stick a needle in you, make sure you go down to the doctors or Brams or wherever you need to go and get that flu shot, because it's definitely quite popular. The flu, everybody likes to get hold of it and do whatever they want to do with it. Sometimes they get it bad, sometimes they get it good. But yes, this time of the year with the tourists here, it's a good time of the year for the old sickness bug to get around Broome. And, like I said, there's a lot of people around town at the moment, and people are telling me that it's the worst they've had in a very long time. So if you are worried about your family members out there, actually just go and get your vaccine check. Go and get your vaccine, get your needle. I'm pretty sure it's free these days. You just got to book in for the doctors and do that kind of stuff. Anyway, you can't book an appointment yet. It's too early in the morning. So let's put some tunes on and cruise into this beautiful Monday morning. What do we got? It is July the 13th and it is a Monday. Yes, we'll talk about the roads a bit earlier, a bit later on. Anyway, 10 minutes past 7. It's a beautiful Monday morning. Let's start this day off with a little bit of garbage and, move on through the day and clear the garbage away. Here we go. 99.7 FM Big T on the Morning Brekkie Show.

Good morning and welcome back, 99.7 FM. Big T on the morning brekkie show. How are we feeling out there? 21 Pilots with Message Man just on then. How are we feeling today on this beautiful Monday morning? Did everyone have a good weekend? Get out and about. Plenty of things to do over the weekend. Lots of people out and about. The traffic is, quite busy out there. Got a message last night that Old Broome Road is open. Apparently it opened yesterday or it was open today. I don't know anymore. I keep reading out these dates for when I get these opening times or things that are happening around Broome, and then it bloody well doesn't happen. No, you got to love that. Unfortunately, due to unforeseen circumstances, something always happens. And so I don't even know if I should read out dates anymore when things are happening. But hopefully the Old Broome Road now is opened, and I hope it's going to be open for a while. I'm not too sure if both lanes are. I don't even know what I want to say. I just got told it was open yesterday, and it's probably going to be open at 7 o'clock today. So if that road is open, then you're A-OK. If that road is not open, then, well, you're going to join the line of traffic like you did last week, the week before, and the week before that. But, yes, I must say the best thing about that road opening is the next week or two, there's going to be so much talk about how they built the road, what they did to the road, all the little things that everyone's going to comment about now that Old Broome Road is open. But really, at the end of the day, is what about the helicopters? Yeah, now everybody's starting to think about them again, because that's what we haven't spoken about for the last month or two. We've spoken about Old Broome Road. That's been the elephant in the room, as you would say it. It's been the conversation of the town for the last month about that road not being open. But the best part about that is we haven't spoken about helicopters that start up at 6 o'clock in the morning and make all that lovely, lovely noise. But I guess that's what the conversation will get back to again. Now that road is open, because you're going to have nothing else to talk about, might as well talk about the helicopters that are whirring up at 6 o'clock in the morning. I listen to them every morning when I come in here in the studio. I don't miss living in town, I know that much. As living 20-odd kilometres out of town, you definitely don't get any noise. I don't even see the influx of traffic, to tell you the truth. I don't notice people stay out at home, stay at the property for a reason. It's very nice living out of town, but it is definitely very, very busy in town. Lots and lots of backpackers are

around. Lots of caravans around. You definitely know you're in the dry season when you see 30 cyclists out on the highway with four lane wide doing their cycling around town. But that's the dry season. Everybody's out and about getting up to something. But like I say, the backpackers are out and about. Lots of them around, eh? They just park anywhere, backpackers do, eh? And what did we hear about? I think it was last week on the news or on the it was on Facebook actually. Backpackers are taking shopping trolleys loaded of food out of the boulevard or out of their shopping centres and not paying for the food, which is quite disrespectful and quite unbelievable, to tell you the truth. That it's just blatantly happening. I think it happens right regularly, but I don't think we notice it too much. But yeah, it's quite regularly now happening. These backpackers are just, it's atrocious. People coming here and meant to enjoy it. You come here for a holiday. A lot of backpackers don't want to leave Australia. They sit here for 6 months and realise how good it is, but you got to pay as you go. And that goes with where you're staying as well. I know there's a few camps out of town. Industrial Park has got one of them out there. You see the backpackers coming and going like ants in and out the road every other day. But yes, but what I want to talk about today, something I noticed, like I noticed things on the weekend. You guys actually give me content on the weekend and some things I like to talk about and some things I don't want to talk about. But these are the small ones, which I find are big things at the end of the day. But if you didn't know, if you're first time in Broome or you're going to Broome, you're like, well, what's that there? Why have they got pedestrians wait for cars? Yeah, it says that down in Chinatown. Sometimes you've got to look down and have a look around you instead of yelling at the car that's not stopping for you on the crosswalk. Maybe you should read the sign that's in front of you that says, pedestrians wait for cars. Lots of people that come into town or the tourists that come, they just stop. Look, and I get it, we're trying to do the right thing and courteousness goes a long way, but we've got to follow these road rules a little bit more and pay attention to them because people will stop on those crosswalks when pedestrians got to wait for cars. And then the other one, which is, this is Saturday when I went to, like, we are busy. There is no doubt about it. And there are people parking everywhere. And I get it. There are not lots of parking bays in certain areas around town. But when we're in the height of the season, there is really nowhere to park in general. But handicap parking bays seems to be a common one. We've got a few of them down in Chinatown there. And people just parking in them and going to do their shopping and going in the, into the post office or whatever it is and that. Can't do that. That's not for you to park. And I find it funny. Where's Broome's finest parking? Where are they when you need them, eh? Where are they when you need them? Taking photos of those lovely park. Some people park on the bush and stuff. That Broome finest parking, they'll park. They'll take photos of cars parked on the dirt or on the side. Where else are they going to park? I want to see some really finest park, like people that don't have disabled parking permits, parking in disabled parking bays. That's not on. You want to take a photo of that, name and shame those guys, because they're the ones that are really doing something wrong. The people that are parking in the dirt, on the side tracks and that, they got nowhere else to go. But yeah, it's always pretty funny to watch. Well, it's not funny at all, but it's always good to see that down there, just seeing that people aren't paying attention very well. But anyway, that's what happens here in the tourist season. If we're not complaining about something, then it'll be something else to complain about. But there we go, 7:25 on a Monday morning. How are you waking up? We're school holidays are still upon us, so everybody's going to be having a bit of a sleep into a point, besides the obvious ones that have to go to work or exercise. There's a lot of them out and about. You make me tired watching you come to work. Yeah, how are you waking up this morning? Pretty fresh out. There was a beautiful night, a bit cooler this morning, but what are we looking at today? Weather-wise is going to be fantastic. 32 degrees. Like I say, we are in the middle of the dry season. It is not going to get any, it's not going to get bad at all. The only bad thing about it is it's going to get hot in the next 5 or 6 weeks. Thank you to the gentleman here in Galari Media. Forgotten your name, but 6 weeks, this is what he said to me last week. He's like, I'm like, what a lovely morning. He's like, ah, don't worry about that. 6 weeks from now, the wet season will be back. I'm like, why would you say that to me? I was having a good day. I was having a beautiful morning. And who would think 6 weeks from now we're possibly going back into the wet season? Oh, I don't know about you guys, but if you've never done a wet season, stick around because it's definitely going to get entertaining. Anyway, top of 32 degrees today. It is 17.9 degrees at the moment and it feels like 15.6. I still want to know. I want to meet the bloke that does the feels like part.
because you've got the temperature gauge, obviously, because that's a digital one. And then you've got, like, the dude that's standing outside, and he's like, oh, feels like 15. It's definitely not 17.9. I want to be that dude, because he's got the coolest job in the world, literally, because he's like, no, no, it feels way cooler than that. It's got to be only 15 points here, even though the computer says 17.9. Yeah, very particular on the weather there. All right, minimum of 15. We've already been there, done that. Don't have to worry about it. Days ahead, you're not going to believe it, but it's going to be the same. But I'll let you know anyway that it's going to be the same. Today is 15 to 32. Tomorrow, 15 to 32. Shall I continue? Look, you can see there's a pretty much a commonality that I'm going along there. Sunny as well, funny enough. All right, he's checking out the tides as well. 7:27 on this beautiful Monday morning. Tides are on their way up at the moment. 7.1 metres at 7:24. We've already passed that. High of 7. No, make it 8. We'll move me little mouse along a bit further. Make it a high of 8 metres at 9:15 this morning. And then we're going to head down to our low tide this afternoon at 3:58, which will be at 2.5 metres. So fair bit of movement in the water there if you are going to the beach. Don't park too close to the water. Draw a line in the sand. Everyone likes to put a line in the sand. Everyone does that for everything. You might as well put it on the beach as well. When the water gets there, you know you got to move. It's really how you're going to work the tides out. That's how we're going to do that. 7:28, Monday morning. Smash out some tunes. Cruise into this beautiful Monday morning. Talk about employment a little bit later on. We'll talk about what we had going on the weekend. We had the NAIDOC Awards. I've got the finals and I've got the results printed out on my very expensive piece of paper right next to me. Righty, let's cruise into this day. 7:28, Monday morning. Girls and boys, blur. Bit of a blur waking up on a Monday morning, isn't it? That's how everybody's feeling out there. Get that cup of joe into you. Get your energy drink into you. We'll start this beautiful day and start off a fantastic week. Here we are.

Good morning and welcome back. Radio Glory 99.7 FM, Big T. I don't mean to come back. That ending was weird. That was Def Leppard, Billy's Got a Gun. But honestly, the last 25 seconds of that song, if you weren't thinking it was weird, I was thinking it was weird because that was, yeah, like I said, a lot of music out there that I don't know. I know the songs. I don't know who sings them. But then again, there's some things that I haven't heard out there. So I chucked music on. To see what you think and obviously to see what I think. And damn, there's some interesting music out there, I can tell you right now. But it sounds very different when you've got a headset strapped to your headphones strapped to your head all day. Some of the music. But I must admit, they've got that, the 27th of July, they've got that new buzzer warning that's coming out. And when they have the ads on for that, I've got my headset on here in the studio and yeah, I'm not looking forward to that coming through on the 27th of July. Hopefully I'm not going to be on radio. I think it's in the afternoon when that's on. But that wah, wah, wah noise, that screaming noise for alerts, for what I think it's for, flood warnings or just any kind of warnings, I suppose it's what it's for. But definitely have your phone ready for that one there when it comes on. You may have a heart attack when it comes on. I think it's like 1:27, I think they said, in the afternoon, or 1:25 or something like that. And so that alert will be coming out soon in the coming weeks. I think it's next Monday, I think we work it out to be. But that's going to be a very interesting alarm, especially if everybody in the same room has that one alarm going off at the same time. I can imagine, I know a lot of people out there that are very jumpy, even just to the smallest thing, just to, like, say, even knocking on their window if they're getting in their car, or when they come around a corner, it's even better. You know, when you come around a corner, you go, hey, and they jump, their skeleton jumps out and their body stays behind, kind of thing. There's a lot of people out there. So imagine how that's going to go when that that alarm goes off. It's going to be pretty interesting. Anyway, how are we going out there? 7:40, 99.7 FM, Big T on Z Morning Brekkie Show. We're waking up. How are we waking up this morning? Nice and fresh out there. The roads would definitely be warming up. I'm not really too certain what's happening out there because Old Broome Road, is that open? I'm not too sure. Is it open both ways? Who knows? Well, I know the path is going to be open, but sure, that'll be the talk of the town for the day. Everybody will be making their assumptions on what they could have, should have, would have, or may have done to make that road better. There's so many different conversations about it. Roadline that did the job on there, and I think Corpse has done putting the roads down and so forth, the bitumen there. But a lot of work goes into getting these things done. Unfortunately, this time of the year is the only time of the year we can get things done around Broome. It may sound like superficial to say that, but if you've come here in the wet season, or you've done a trip up to the Kimberleys in the wet season, you'll find there's a large amount of water around, when there's water around, that is. But so to do those kind of infrastructure works on roads and stuff like that, it is very, very impossible to do it in any other type of part of the year. So they get to do it right in the middle of the tourist season. Always good fun and entertainment. But hopefully that road will be open soon, and there'll be like 9 million people on push bikes, because now you got a bicycle path on both sides. Is one for walking and one for scooters? One for push bikes and one for walking. I don't know. We've got so many footpaths around now. We should be fine to get around town. If there's any scooters on the road, well, you want to get on a footpath. You've got plenty of those around. But like I said, alrighty, moving into it. So the weekend, I just had my son move back into my house yesterday. He's in his 20s. He moved out 9 months ago, I think it was, about 10 months ago. He's like, oh, I'm going to move out. I need to grow up. I need to go and see the world, see the life. Anyway, he moved into his sister's house. I live 20 km out of town. She lives in town. By moving into town, he way more rules, he was saying. He had so many rules and restrictions about how he could live and what he could and couldn't do. And it's absolutely crazy when you think about it. When you're paying rent in somebody's house and they tell you what you can and can't do, it's quite remarkable to listen to. And after 9 months, my son said, Dad, I'm sick of sitting in my bedroom all day. All you do when you get home from work, you just sit in his bedroom, because he didn't want to go and sit out inside in the house with the rest of the people because of all the rules and regulations. Poor fella, eh? He couldn't even take his shirt off. So when he got home from work, he couldn't even take his shirt off and walk around with that shirt on. That's just weird. But anyway, that's only one of them. Lots of different rules. No shoes in the house. Lots of different things. Lots and lots of rules. But anyway,
That's what he's done. He's moved home. I don't have any. I'm not very strict at all. Well, I'm not strict at all. Just keep your room clean, clean. Keep your sheets clean. Keep yourself hygienic and drink lots of water. That's really it. That's all I care about. Nice and cruisy. But you know the one thing that sucks on that one, right? That I wish I'd really thought about this when he asked you if he could move back, which I talk about regularly on the show as well, is that my boys don't have driver's licenses. So Carter, he's 20 or 21 now, and Harrison has just turned 18, and they won't get them. If you've got any suggestions on how you can make them do it, I don't know. It's free. The thing is that these days we can get our driver's licenses a lot easier than it was when back in my day. You know, it was $150 per lesson when I was going for my driving lesson. $150 a pop, mate, every time you went, and you'd do three or four of those before you even went for your license. So these days we've got places like Nuremberg or Killarney and other places like that around that have a free government service that provide the driving instructor and provide all the information and give you that get up and go to get your driver's license. So they've got no excuses, but yet they just don't want to do it. So by doing this, my son finishes at 5 o'clock in the afternoon. Now I've got to drive all the way back into town every afternoon, pick him up and then take him home again. I'm like, could you tick one way or the other to get their driver's license? Or maybe it is that I'm just too cruisy. I'm just happy to do it, which I don't mind. Like, honestly, it doesn't bother me. 20-minute drive into town is really nothing when you consider driving around. If you lived in the city or something like that, on how far you'd have to go just to go to the shop, so yeah, it's a bit of a crazy one. But yes, my sons are home, but my house is full again with kids. Well, they're not kids. They're 20-year-old adults. Yeah, hard enough to get them to feed the dog, let alone do anything else around the house. But anyway, that's my fun and my entertainment I have. It's good to have my kids home, actually. I do love having fun with my kids. But anyway, talking about having fun, have you seen the Monster Ball Beach Club pop-up inflatable playground up the back of the brack there? They got an awesome video on Facebook there. You got to check it out. But Monster Ball Broom Club is popping up these July school holidays, the 11th to the 19th of July, with Broom's biggest inflatable playground. 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I'm just reading it. 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Broom Recreation Centre and Aquatic Centre. Excuse me, I'll clear my voice. If you're not too sure where the brack is, at the back of the brack up by the football over there, they got that big undercover area there. If you head up that way there, or you can go through the roundabout that comes out of the one that everyone likes to park in the middle of, just by the boulevard there, the brand new roundabout there, you can turn right into that or left, whichever way you're coming from, and that'll take you straight to it. You'll see the Monster Ball directly in front of you as you get into the main car park. But that's the Monster Ball Beach. You got to check it out. Like, I've seen the videos on Facebook. I'm going to go down today and actually just have a look at what it's got up, because the setup is massive. From what you can see on Facebook, it looks about 20 or 30 metres long at some parts of it. So if you're looking for some kids, things, activities for your kids to do, young and old, I want to know what the oldest person, they're like, are we allowed to go? Can we pay? And we can. I'm a big kid. What technically makes you a kid? Is it an age thing, or is it just how your brain works? Because, you know, I could crawl over there if I happened. I could probably have to have a few, and then I could crawl over there, and then we could be all big kids. Maybe they could have an adult day where we could all, like, adults could play and pay, and then the kids can watch us for free.
Well, technically, they would be watching us for free because we'd have to pay for it anyway. But anyway, that's the Monster Ball. Go ahead and check them out at the BRAC. Plenty of other things to talk about on today's show. 7:48, cruising into our beautiful Monday morning. The roads, let's not worry about talking about them. They shouldn't be too bad. With Old Broome Road being open now, the traffic coming into town is going to be A-OK. It's only going to be in the afternoon if that northbound traffic's not open on Old Broome Road. If it is open, don't worry about me. Let's chuck some tunes on. That's the best way to start a Monday. Don't even worry about traffic. You're in it. Let's cruise into it. 99.7 FM, Big T on the Morning Brekkie Show.

innocent.

0: Good morning and welcome back, Radio Galari 99.7 FM. Big T on the Morning Brekkie Show. How are we going out there? 7:58 in the morning. Bit of live lightning crashes there. I remember when that album came out, Throw on Copper. I remember I bought two albums. This is going to sound weird. I don't know why I share so much on the radio sometimes, but anyway, here I am and this is what I do. But I remember when that album, I think I was in like year 10, maybe year 11 at school, maybe 16, 17. When this album came out, I bought two of them. I bought one for me and one for a girl that I wanted to date. She was the most popular girl in the school. Gemma, her name was. I won't say her last name. It wasn't in Broome. It was down in Perth. But anyway, I bought the album just so she'd talk to me. Well, she'd go out. We ended up dating for, I think it was a week. Anyway, she got a new album out of it, and that's a memory I've got for a lifetime. Anyway, I don't have that album anymore. You remember you used to collect all your CDs? You have your big box. You'd have like 50 CDs in your car or whatever, and you'd flick through them and find a song. Yeah, over the years, everyone seemed to like those CDs a lot more than I do, and got none of them left. I think the only one I've got left is a Daft Punk CD, and that was like really, really old. That was an old one anyway. That was a Daft Punk one. Anyway, there you go, a little bit of history. The things you did when you were 16, the things you did to meet a girl, eh? Don't do that anymore, do you? I don't know if you buy flowers anymore. Anyway, let's talk about roads. Let's not talk about anything because in 15 seconds we're going to go to the news. So let's just dribble a little bit and we're going to cruise into it. Hope you're having a good morning out there, waking up fresh as daisies, or you're not waking up at all. But here comes the news. Big T, we'll be back very soon.
1: Hey there, Harrison Peterson here from NIRS News, coming to you from the lands of the Yuggera and Turrbal peoples. Telstra has no record of a failed 000 call that's been linked to a death in South Australia. Police in regional South Australia have contacted the family of a person who died in a regional hospital on Wednesday. South Australian police were first made aware of it in a social media post from Liberal Senator Kerrion Little. Telstra's Chief Financial Officer, Michael Ackland, says a detailed review has found no evidence of the call.
2: To date, we can see no record of calls from those numbers accessing Telstra's mobile network to call 000, and more broadly, no record of any calls from those numbers to the 000 platform. We've also confirmed there were no active outages affecting the local area at the time, and our records show good mobile signal strength at that location.
1: Issues with the Northern Territory's government's governance, child protection reforms and concerns over transparency have led to the resignation of the Territory's Children's Commissioner. Larrakia woman and former Crown Prosecutor Shalina Musk made the announcement yesterday. She says she was sidelined by the NT government as it announced changes to the child protection system, including changes to the Aboriginal Child Placement Principle, which aims to put in